0: elections, but the White House says he may also talk about the Iran war. Minneapolis, Detroit, Boston, New York, and Washington are among major cities in the U.S. under air quality alerts today because of heavy smoke from wildfires in Canada. NPR's Ava Berger reports.
1: A combination of extreme heat and dry conditions in Ontario and northern Minnesota led to raging wildfires. Then, this week, weather patterns forced the smoke into the Great Lakes region and down the east coast of the U.S. Health experts warn wildfire smoke is dangerous. It's made up of tiny particles that can be inhaled deep into a person's lungs and even enter the bloodstream. Here's how Dr. David Eisenman, a professor of medicine at UCLA, puts it.
2: There are studies that show effects on the heart, with increased heart attacks and heart failure. There's strokes associated with it, respiratory illnesses.
1: Eisenman says, depending on air quality reports, reduce outdoor activity, use air filters, and wear an N95 mask. Ava Berger, NPR News.
0: The major reservoirs that hold water from the Colorado River just set a shocking new record. For member station KJZZ, Alex Hager reports the combined amounts in Lake Powell and Lake Mead is now the lowest it's been since 1957.
3: The last time there was this little water stored along the Colorado River, Lake Powell hadn't even been built yet. Jack Schmidt directs the Center for Colorado River Studies at Utah State University.
4: It's a real reminder of what a remarkably small amount of water we have left in the system. We've never been in this position. We are truly in uncharted territory.
3: Schmidt said Western policymakers aren't doing enough to turn things around. He compared current negotiations over sharing the Colorado River to a bus careening toward a cliff, with state policymakers arguing about who should steer rather than hitting the brakes. The federal government is expected to release new rules for managing water as soon as next week. For NPR News, I'm Alex Hager in Phoenix.
0: It's NPR. The Trump administration is reviving a rule that could deny green cards to immigrants who use public benefits. That could include food stamps, housing vouchers, Medicaid, and other benefits. The policy, known as public charge, appeared today in the Federal Register and will be formally published next week. The policy was implemented by President Trump in his first term, but President Biden narrowed it. Immigrant rights advocates warn it could cause families to avoid seeking assistance, even when they or their U.S. citizen children legally qualify. Actor Hal Williams has died at the age of 91. He was best known for playing Officer Smitty in the 1970s hit TV show Sanford and Son. NPR's Chloe Veltman has this remembrance.
5: Hal Williams got his big break in 1972 when he landed the recurring role of the friendly neighborhood cop on Sanford and Son. He got big laughs for patiently translating his partner Officer Hoppy Hopkins's very formal way of talking.
6: So until we apprehend the suspect in question,
5: into real talk with father and son Fred and Lamont Sanford.
7: Until this cat gets busted, be cool on copper. And if he hits on you, contact your local fuzz.
5: Williams also starred in 227, the classic 1980s NBC sitcom centered on the day-to-day lives of a group of black middle-class apartment building residents in Washington, D.C. Born in 1934 in Columbus, Ohio, Hal Williams worked as a postal worker and corrections officer before heading to Hollywood in the late 60s to pursue acting. Chloe Veltman, NPR News.
0: U.S. stocks close lower today amid a tech sell-off and a new wave of U.S. strikes against Iran. 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
9: 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I'm Tom Martin. Thanks for joining us. This week, a pair of Carolyn DuPont interviews, one reminding us that regardless of our politics, we do all have important things in common. The other is about a remarkable video series hosted by a professional mediator who sits avowed enemies across from one another and brings them to a point of understanding. And later in the hour, a complete departure from stressful times, an amazing mashup of world cultures in one Kentucky recording project from the folks at Green Room Exchange. We begin this week with a conversation about recovery, not as an abstract idea, but as a lived, daily practice shaped by honesty, community, and support. With us is Sue Fox, who spent more than three decades struggling with addiction before finding recovery in 2016 while in prison.
10: Sue had been convicted and sentenced to 10 years for conspiracy to distribute oxycodone. She is now Community Outreach Supervisor with Volunteers of America Mid-States. They operate recovery community centers in Sue's hometown of Manchester, as well as in Somerset, Mount Vernon, Murray, and Stanford. They're described as safe, supportive, non-judgmental places where you can go to find fellowship, receive peer support and mentorship, and connect with services such as housing, work, education, health care, and transportation. Sue Fox, welcome to Eastern Standard.
11: Thank you, Tom. Thanks for having me.
10: So, Sue, you spent more than three decades, as I mentioned, struggling with addiction before finding recovery in 2016. When you look back now, what feels most important for people to understand about that long period before getting into recovery?
11: My addiction didn't happen overnight, Tom, and neither did my recovery. For years, I struggled with substance abuse, and it affected every part of my life, from my relationships to my decision-making and the way I saw myself. You know, there's many times I wanted to stop, but addiction has a funny way of making you believe you can't.
10: Kind of owns you, doesn't it?
11: It does own you.
10: Well, you've said that prison made you sit still and really think about this, really evaluate yourself. And that's a striking way to describe a really difficult experience. What did that stillness make possible for you?
11: You know, it made me really look at my life and to see where I wanted to go. Was I going to continue to do the same things that I had been doing, or was I going to do something different with my life? You know, before I was incarcerated, I wanted to stop, but never could stop. Because I got incarcerated in 2012, there was no recovery and no treatment, no support for folks with substance abuse disorder. I remember one time I went to a treatment facility to try to get help, and they told me I didn't need to have a problem. Huh. So it kind of failed me, I believe.
10: Well, people hear that word, incarcerated, and they think punishment. But you've spoken about being actually thankful for that time. Why thankful?
11: Because it made me sit still, and it made me take a look at my life of the years that was past, that I couldn't get back. And I wanted to do something different with my life this time. I was ready for a change.
10: So was there a moment in 2016 when recovery stopped being just an idea and became something that you thought might actually be possible for you?
11: Well, there was a time. My daughter had traveled to see me when I was incarcerated, and we just didn't have a good visit. And I went back to my unit, and I had a conversation with myself. I said, you know, what's life going to be like for you moving forward from this? And that's when I enrolled in the RDAP program with the federal government. It's a residential treatment and alcohol program. And I really dug in and worked through some issues that I had with my sister getting killed, my mother dying, just a lot of trauma that I had never worked through.
10: Well, after you came home to Manchester in 2019, you were concerned about the lack of sober support resources in the area. What did that feel like, to come home with a new commitment to recovery but not yet see the support structure that you needed?
11: I was real scared. I was very scared because before I left, there had been one support meeting in this area. I live in Clay County in Manchester, and it's real rural and it's small. And it was like an NAAA meeting together. And I was afraid because, you know, I thought I would have to travel to London to get support. And lo and behold, I had a couple of friends that had got into recovery and was working at this recovery community center. I'm like, what is a recovery community center? You know, I had no clue. Uh-huh. Man, when I walked in, I just felt like that this was my place. There was like 60 to 70 people sitting around. There was like just a path to walk through. And I felt like this was where I belong. You know, there was no judgment. It was a powerful feeling.
10: Did you feel accepted?
11: I didn't feel accepted, and with no judgment, you know, they was just there to support me.
10: Well, you recently celebrated 10 years of sustained sobriety with friends at the Manchester Recovery Community Center. What did that milestone mean to you?
11: If you would have told me 10 years ago that I would have 10 years of continuing sobriety, I would have never believed it. It was a big accomplishment for me personally, but it's also to let other folks know that it is possible.
10: Well, you went on to receive your peer support certification and then began working for Volunteers of America. What did it mean to move from receiving support to being one who's offering it?
11: To be able to give back to people what was given to me is a very powerful. You know, when I come home, folks in my area, people was walking around with backpacks and things of that nature with all their belongings. And I had to look at it. And, you know, I was part of that problem. I created some of that problem. So I tried to be a part of the solution. And Volunteers of America has helped me become part of that solution instead of the problem.
10: When somebody walks through the door for the very first time, as you described, you did, maybe frightened, skeptical, maybe ashamed, what do you want them to feel in those first few moments that they walk in that room?
11: You're not alone. You're not alone no more.
10: What kinds of stigma do people in recovery still have to deal with here in Kentucky?
11: The normal, you know, junkie, addict, that's just the way they are. They're never going to change. And I'm here to say that we can change. We can be productive members of society.
10: These recovery community centers are being described as places where people can build relationships in a safe, in a sober, a non-judgmental, as you say, environment. Why is that fellowship so important to long-term recovery, sustained recovery like you've enjoyed?
11: Addiction is isolation, and recovery is fellowship. And when you have folks around you that build you up and want to see you be successful in life, it's very empowering.
10: How would you respond, and we've heard this lately here in Lexington, how would you respond to somebody who says, I believe in recovery, but I don't want a recovery center in my neighborhood?
11: Oh, it's a good one. You know, how would I respond to that? Me personally, I would think that, you know, I'm a product of a recovery community center because I got that support from the folks there that helped build my recovery capital. And that's in all areas. And, you know, they help with housing, transportation, employment, you know, recovery support. That's things that's very detrimental for folks to succeed.
10: Is there anything that recovery has given back to you that you once thought was gone for good?
11: My education.
10: Ah.
11: You know, come hopefully 2027, I'll graduate with a bachelor's degree Eastern Kentucky University. You know, that's something I thought I would never do. You know, it build relationships with my daughter, my father. It has rebuilt relationships that I thought I would never get back.
10: Oh, that's wonderful. Well, Sue, for somebody listening right now who might be struggling with addiction or who loves somebody who is, what would you want them to hear from you?
11: I want you to know that you're not alone and you're not beyond help. Recovery is possible. I've lived it. I've watched it. Countless others do the same. Take one step today. You don't have to have the whole journey figured out. Just take that first step. And I know it's scary.
10: But you can do it, right?
11: You can do it, yeah.
10: That's Sue Fox, Community Outreach Supervisor with Volunteers of America Mid-States. Sue, thank you so much for sharing your story and for the work that you're doing to help communities build the support that people need, not only to recover, but to stick with it. Thank you so much.
11: Thank you, Tom.
10: These days, we have such a hard time talking about the biggest issues of the day without it turning into an argument. So the statement, "We don't talk politics here," is often heard. We feel isolated in our political views. We think only the worst about the other side. And too often, when we do find ourselves in political conversations, they quickly escalate into defensiveness, bickering, sometimes some pretty uncomfortable ugliness. But it seems a given that if we're going to continue to have a democracy, then we're going to have to find our way back to talking to one another, listening, questioning, maybe persuading, without all the anger. If you find yourself saying, "Yes, but how?" these two segments from contributor Carolyn DuPont are for you.
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2: The Enemies Project is a docuseries on YouTube, and we bring together enemies, people who literally hate each other.
3: In the context of America, yeah, the police were started to the as slave catchers.
4: But they weren't.
3: But they weren't.
4: Absolutely not.
3: So W.E.B. Du Bois is wrong. Kelly Carter Jackson is wrong. Ta-Nehisi Coates is wrong.
4: Yeah, they're wrong.
2: A white cop and a black protester, a Palestinian and a Zionist Jew, a trans woman and a woman who believes trans people belong in mental institutions. And we seek to transform their relationship from one of hate and dismissal to one of deep admiration and affection. And believe it or not, it happens nearly every time. The reason we're doing this is because our society is absent in its ability to cooperate. And a society that can't cooperate ultimately fails, can't address existential issues, internal wars. That's something that we're trying to help unravel. And what we're trying to do is not just transform these individual relationships, but the millions of people who watch, because millions of people do watch, and to help them understand that the opposite side is actually not filled with lunatics. It's filled with beautiful people, just like the people you know. We're mistaken about the other side. And that mistake is constructed consciously by what I call enemy makers, people who profit from our division. And the fuel is that we believe the opposite side, the ordinary people over there, are filled with enemies. If we believe that, we will follow pretty much any leader who vows to destroy them. And so we're trying to unravel that.
1: I have to say, I hope folks listening to this will go online and find some of your episodes, because they are so powerful and so moving. And when I've watched them, I've gotten tears in my eyes. And when it starts out, I can't believe anything is going to happen, because you can tell they're enemies.
2: Yeah. I mean, they start out really hating each other. And people who watch the first 10 minutes think it's polarization TV. You know, they think that we are simply like Jubilee bringing together people to fight it out for clicks. And it's actually the opposite.
1: You know, I've noticed that you do let people kind of go at it sometimes at the beginning. And so you can see that they get into this war of facts, which characterizes, you know, online debates all the time. Why are efforts at establishing truth or convincing the other people that their facts are wrong, why is that fruitless?
2: Well, let's just think about it in our own personal lives. We don't believe the facts of the person who we're in an argument with. Mm-hmm. We go into lockdown. We go into defensive posture. And our goal becomes really to defeat them. It's just one way the human mind works. People who think more facts are going to help a dispute are actually not understanding how the human mind works. We have another mode, which is when we feel safe, when we feel protected, we explore, we cooperate. Those are two, we all know the difference inside of ourselves. We can't consider the facts of our enemy. It's too destructive. And so you have to transform the relationship. If you want facts to rise to the top, you actually have to trust the other person. And so trust has to come first. Rapport before politics.
1: Your website is just a delight to peruse. You say, me understanding you without judgment is how I transform you. And so I want to unpack that statement, because I thought it epitomized and captured what you're doing in these sessions. What does me understanding you without judgment really mean in a practical sense?
2: It means hearing where you're really coming from, putting aside my view that you're dangerous and trying to understand your perspective. But firstly, why does it transform you? Mm-hmm. It's because none of us are really ever heard deeply. Very, very, very rarely. Not even by the ones that we love and love us. It's just really unusual to have someone totally dedicated to listening to you. So if you are dedicated to listening to the other side, and not performative, but really understanding why this is important to them, their personal history, who they're trying to protect, because politics is an effort to protect someone. That's the key understanding. If you can understand

0: understand who they're trying to protect and show them you understand that, they will like you. We automatically like people who listen to us because attention is a hidden form of love. We don't call it that, but that's what it is. Anyone who gives us their full attention and is totally interested in us, we regard as a good person. And when we start to regard them as a good person, we can then cooperate with them. Listening to them transforms them in that they warm to us and start associating that warmth with our side. It's a long game. It transforms them against our side.
1: I'm thinking of Parker Palmer, the great educational philosopher. He's got a very powerful thing that he says, and I may not get it right, but he says, the human soul doesn't want to be advised or fixed or saved. It only wants to be seen, heard, and companioned exactly as it is. And I reflect on that, try to internalize it a lot, because boy, we want to fix and save people so badly.
0: And I think, you know, that's just a beautiful way to say it.
1: What would you say to people? Because as I'm listening to the episodes and thinking about this, and conversations that I've had with people kind of come to mind, and people might say, well, look, you know, facts matter. We hear this all the time. There are cynical manipulators of facts out there, you know, the enemy makers. And it's those false narratives themselves that are the problem. And, you know, we've got to attack those false narratives. Not everyone is sincere. Is that reality relevant or not to what you're doing?
0: I agree 100% that facts matter.
1: Mm-hmm.
0: You can't operate in a society, in a relationship with somebody where you don't agree on what reality is.
1: Yeah.
0: Actual facts on the ground. But what we are doing is ineffective. So this isn't an issue of what we should be doing. It's what is effective. How do you actually get them to listen to you? And more facts we know do not work. I mean, we've all seen it in our personal lives, and research tells us exhaustively it simply doesn't work, and yet we all try to do it. So I agree that they matter. What I disagree with is the way we go about it. You can't force feed someone something that they don't want to consume. You have to first have them want to consume it.
1: Mm-hmm.
0: And that comes from a state of curiosity, not a state of defense.
1: And I don't know how much the episodes are edited, but they're about an hour. And it's amazing the journey that people go on in an hour in their change toward the other person. Do you find that people change their positions, or do they simply just change how they're feeling about that other person, or both?
0: Mostly they change how they're feeling about the other person and their willingness to work with the other person. Sometimes people change their positions. They actually do, but that's not the goal at all. If you think about society and a spectrum of people opposed to each other, there are ones and tens who are deeply opposed to each other, and fives, fours and sixes, who can work with each other. Fours and sixes have different positions, but they can work with each other. We are trying to take the sevens and threes and have them be fours and sixes.
1: Mm.
0: Because they can communicate, they can work with each other. You cannot work with someone you hate. And so the goal isn't agreement. The goal is producing the relationship required for us to operate in society. I mean, agreement would be terrible among all people.
1: Yeah,
0: it would be awful.
1: It'd be boring.
0: But what's
1: for one
0: not,
1: thing.
0: Yeah, it would be boring, and it would be not creative in any way.
1: Mm-hmm.
0: And we'd ultimately run into real problems of repression if everybody agreed, from my perspective.
1: No, I think you're right.
0: Because people would feel complete pressure to conform. But what is necessary in society is respect, is willingness to work with each other. And so the goal is not agreement. It's to produce the conditions responsible for society to work.
1: Mm. Which is connected to something you've said in the program, that the goal is not to get solutions here.
0: Right, right. That's not my goal. I mean, ultimately in society, lives, we need solutions.
1: Mm-hmm.
0: But like I've been mediating, I've done thousands of mediations. People don't need me once I fix their relationship. They need me because their relationship is broken. And I do legal mediations, and it's the same thing. As soon as you fix the underlying problem in the relationship, they're smart. They can figure things out. And that's true in this context as well. We can't figure things out with the other side because we simply do not trust them. We view them almost as an existential threat. And so at any cost, we must defeat them. And we will follow anyone who will defeat them.
1: Yeah. There's a moment in these conversations, I guess it's maybe the last third of the conversation, where you ask the participants to channel the other person, and they physically switch positions in the physical arrangement, and you ask them to take on the perspective of the other person and to speak as if they were that other person.
2: What was it like to have yourself be seen so completely by another human being, and then a human being who traditionally is on the other side?
3: It felt amazing, and it gives me a lot of hope that, you know, we're stuck in this area in society where everybody's separated, everybody's picking a side here, right and left. But if we just sit down and talk to each other and live as one another for a moment, our views might stay the same. But one of the things we won't be able to do is we won't be able to dislike each other as much.
4: I do care deeply, and you heard that, and I felt seen in that. I think this definitely gave me like new hope and new eyes.
3: You want to know where I would start?
4: Where?
3: For me, stop calling you black. Stop calling me white. Stop calling them Latin. How about we start calling each other Americans?
1: Why is it so hard to do this, and what are the benefits of doing it?
0: I call it identity confusion, and it is just extreme perspective taking. To think about why we do it, what's the benefit of taking someone else's perspective? The reason it's difficult is this is the enemy. I mean, it's really hard to get inside the mind of the enemy because what happens is when someone is a threat to us, empathy inside of us shuts down and we can't feel what they feel. So it's a really hard exercise. We do a ton of buildup to that to help them understand each other. And so even though it's confusing to them, almost everyone gets it and gets it deeply. The reason it's so beneficial is twofold. Because you're inside of the other person, literally, people feel like they're inside the other person. A guy comes out of it and says, "I was just a woman with two kids. Oh my God, I didn't even know who I was." And almost everyone at the conclusion of the exercise says something like that. The reason it's beneficial is because you being them also transforms you. You understand that they're a good person, what they're really up to, how to solve their needs. You understand them so deeply, and that's really constructive in the world. But secondly, and most powerfully, to see someone who you consider your enemy sincerely expressing your opinions, and not only expressing them, but because they're inhabiting you so deeply, they almost always say things you didn't. They go even further than
1: I
0: you did.
1: noticed that.
0: It is transforming. People just break down in tears.
1: Yeah.
0: And it feels like, oh my God, if society were like this, we would never be enemies. Like, I can't even imagine why you're my enemy. They become deeply confused about the political battles that they're involved in, and they want to solve them. So it's completely relationally transforming to go through an exercise like that because it is the extreme of perspective taking, walking in somebody else's shoes.
1: It seems we just don't naturally do that in the course of our lives, and we have to be so conscious of it. And of course, in your case, you're creating the conditions for it and asking them explicitly and coaching them through it because it is not
0: intuitive
1: it's
0: for
1: not
0: us. Easy. And people
1: Yeah.
0: say, you know, well, that's one conversation. You know, we need to have 10 million
1: Yes, we
0: conversations in
1: do.
0: order to really transform the country. And that's where I actually fundamentally disagree. Those 10 million conversations are never going to happen. The power of a media project is that we have 10 million witnesses to one conversation, and the witnesses actually experience the transformation as well.
1: Well, as a witness, I can tell you that's true. You really do feel deeply what is happening. It's very beautiful and it's so moving. Will you just close us by telling the audience how they can find you online?
0: Yeah, the best way is enemiesproject.org, and then it'll take her to our YouTube station and to our Instagram. We've been here about a year. We have 11 or 12 full episodes. We have about 300,000 followers, and we've been viewed tens of millions of times across platforms.
1: Larry, it's been so good to talk with you. Larry Rosen, thank you so much.
0: You're welcome. I totally appreciate the opportunity.

0: Another episode of The Enemies Project features our next guest, Wilk Wilkerson, host of the podcast Derate the Hate and director of media systems and operations with Braver Angels, the national organization devoted to depolarizing America.
1: I've invited Wilk on because I've been getting to know him over the last few months. He's a political conservative. I lean a little bit to the left, and I thought it would be a great opportunity for us to have a depolarizing conversation. So I'm looking forward to it, and thanks for coming on, Wilk.
2: It is a pleasure to be here, Carolyn. Thank you so much for having me.
1: So let's just begin. Would you tell our audience a little bit about your podcast and who the audience for that podcast is and what you're trying to achieve?
2: The podcast, I started it back in early 2020 with the mission statement, bettering the world one attitude at a time. Mm-hmm. That stems largely from the idea that our happiness and the way that we perceive the rest of the world around us really begins with us and our own attitude, and not just what happens to us, but how we react to it. When I started the podcast, I hadn't really even known or understood that the depolarization space was a thing. But gradually, as I was doing more of these podcasts, and then some folks from Braver Angels reached out to me, my podcast became more, I don't know if I want to say more about depolarization. It's still very much about attitude and bettering attitudes, because I think the two are very aligned. But it became fully entrenched in the depolarization and bridge building space. So my audience for Derate the Hate, it is an audience that is either very much engrossed in the depolarization space or very curious about the divides that we face in this country, and then what we can do to better navigate those divides. That is really what I'm trying to do, Carolyn, is better the world one attitude at a time, helping people navigate many things in this world that are outside of our control, including what I call fog, fear, outrage, and grievance, that drives division and exacerbates the polarization that we see in the world today.
1: It's a little bit like what we're trying to do on this segment in some ways. And I love the name, Derate the Hate, because hate sells and drives clicks and is a motivating factor, unfortunately. So what does it mean to you in today's world to be a conservative or a red voter? And I guess another way that I could ask that is, what is it about the values and policies that you support that you believe are good for the country?
2: Especially in today's climate, Carolyn, there are definitely things about the two things that you mentioned, conservatism and being a red voter, that don't necessarily align in my book. But in the binary political environment that we live in, many people who are conservatives or many people who are red voters, they get conflated. And, you know, the conservatism of today, or the way it's described, is very different than it might have been 20, 30, 40 years ago. I will tell you that for me, conservatism has always been more about that personal accountability. Again, with my podcast, personal accountability, individual liberty, the idea that we as individuals can go as far as our ambition, our drive, our talent will take us in what I believe to be the greatest country that's ever been established by human beings. And, you know, I'm very much a constitutionalist. I think that the founders were geniuses among men who put together something so very unique, this American experiment. And it has, over the past 250 years, provided more opportunity for more people than any other establishment since human enlightenment. I mean, it really has. So when I think about what the conservative mindset is and why I vote the way that I do politically, it's because traditionally that has fallen onto what we now see as the red side of the political spectrum, if we're breaking it down to a red being one side, blue being the other. And there's obviously a whole lot of nuance in the middle, Carolyn, but hopefully that answers your question, but that's the best way I can sum it up as quick as I can.
1: It does, and I think it's good for people to hear, and there was something in there. You sort of indicated that the boxes are a little bit imperfect and not adequate to the nuance that we actually have across the political spectrum. I think that's kind of a problem for us right now. We have two political parties, but we have way more than two positions. And when you identify with a political party or an ideology, sometimes you have to take the whole basket, and you can't, at least when you vote, if you only have two choices, you can't select the menu in that way.
2: That's absolutely right. I mean, George Washington discussed the dangers of political factions and those rigid binaries in his farewell address, and we've been seeing the consequences of it ever since.
1: Oh boy, have we. I wanted to ask you, all of us feel stereotypes about people like us that come from the other side. And so what's the most harmful stereotype that you've encountered from blue voters about voters like you? What do you hear that's not true and hurtful?
2: Wow, where to begin? I mean, the list could go on and on and on over the years. I mean, we've heard about conservatives, wanting to throw grandma off the cliff, or religious zealots clinging to their guns and their religion, or we've heard that people from the NRA are just baby killers and don't care anything about school shootings and things like that. You know, what happens is when people assign these same characteristics to a whole group of people that really are just about the ugliest things that they think about that group of people, they become a caricature of who those human beings really are, and that humanity is completely ignored.
1: Yeah. We know that that's what racism does, right?
2: Absolutely.
1: It assigns characteristics. And of course, people who are against racism will often still make those same kinds of harmful caricatures of people who vote differently from them.
2: That's right.
1: Yeah. So, of course, it happens the other way, too. And I know that you have meaningful connections with many blue voters. What do you hear people who vote like you say about people who vote like me? What's the harmful stereotype that you hear floating around that you want to say, hey, don't talk about my friend so-and-so like that?
2: You're absolutely right, Carolyn. The stereotypes go both ways. I mean, we've heard, people on the left or of the blue side of the political spectrum, called socialist, communist, lazy, have no real ambition. And they just, everything's about intentions instead of actual real results and things like that. And I would say the exact same thing when it comes to stereotyping whole groups of people into putting people in these boxes and then putting a label on these boxes as if they're a monolithic thought group. They are very much not. And the reality, whether you're looking at the blue side or the red side of the political spectrum at this point, those loud voices that people base those and build those caricatures on are not representative of all or even most of the people in those groups. And it's just incredibly damaging to think that people will silo themselves from those that they disagree with based on what they think that person is instead of who that person is. Monica Guzman, a good friend of ours at Braver Angels, has the great phrase, those who are underrepresented in our lives will be overrepresented in our minds and our imaginations.
1: Wow. And of course, when we refuse to communicate with those people, that leaves more space for the caricature to grow because we don't have the actual information that would counter that stereotype.
2: That is absolutely right. When we don't take the time to get to know those folks, they become the worst of what we believe those people to be. And then we forget to see anything good. And that's where dehumanization starts. And once we dehumanize, that's when we start to justify violence. That is where this ugliness comes from.
1: And of course, there are people who have an investment in that polarization and in that hate and in those stereotypes that are encouraging us to think that way. But can you offer what you think is the reason that we have so much difficulty seeing the humanity in one another? And if I could ask it another way, why is it so hard to have a conversation that doesn't just devolve into argument and ugly debate? I mean, I think most of us have had the experience of having those conversations.
2: I think it's very difficult. I mean, people tend to shy away from things that they are scared of. You know, a good friend of mine, Daryl Davis, talks about how ignorance leads to fear, fear leads to anger, anger leads to violence. And as we silo ourselves from people, and let's face it, people are less prone these days to step outside of their comfort zone than maybe any other time in history. I don't know exactly why that is. I mean, people are siloing themselves more and more. I mean, Robert Putnam talked about it in Bowling Alone, and the onset of the internet, people must start to mistake online interaction with real interaction, and they lose their ability to converse and put themselves in situations that do make themselves uncomfortable, where there is that vulnerability. So that vulnerability that it takes to step outside of your comfort zone, step into the arena in which somebody might not agree with you, has turned into this situation where people, they've lost a lot of their battle readiness. And I don't mean battle as in physical battle, but they've lost that ability to disagree agreeably. And when they do get into a situation where somebody disagrees with them, they take it as a personal attack. When we are attacked, Carolyn, our ears slam shut, right? When somebody says something that makes us uncomfortable, it's like a self-defense mechanism, and our ears slam shut. And if we are listening, we're typically not listening to understand the other side. We're listening to find a response.
1: To refute.
2: Because we just want to win. We want to defend ourselves, and we are not listening anymore with the intention to understand. One of the greatest degradations in trust and human connection that we're finding today is people no longer listen with intention. They don't listen with the intention to understand who their interlocutor or whatever is. They want to win, or they want to get away from the situation completely. And, you know, it's a fight, flight, or freeze thing. And they like freeze or they fight. And when people aren't listening, it's easy to lose recognition of that humanity of that other person. But like I say, and I say it quite often, actually I post it every single day on multiple platforms, is you cannot hate other people into believing what you believe or seeing the world the way that you do.
1: It's never worked, has it?
2: It does not work.
1: Yeah, and you usually can't argue your way into that. Sometimes I wonder if we are afraid of being wrong, and if we could open ourselves to the vulnerability that comes with saying, you know I'm not right about everything and I don't have a complete perspective here. How has doing the podcast, being part of Braver Angels, changed you?
2: Well, that's a great question, Carolyn, because when I started the podcast in 2020, again, I didn't know the depolarization space was a thing. And while I had been on this personal mindset journey for several years and been working on my attitude and really cultivating gratitude and personal accountability in my own life, I was still quite politically polarized. I was and still engaged in a lot of online toxicity and just these keyboard battles with, liberals and progressives and, everybody else that I didn't agree with, because I believed that if I just said it in the right way, they would come around and understand that I was right, you know? And one of the biggest things that I learned very early on in my depolarization journey was that if you're entering a conversation with the intention to win or change minds, you're probably not going to do either. But if you enter into that conversation with an open mind, an open heart, and true curiosity, with the intention that maybe if I listen, they'll listen to me, maybe I'm not going to change their mind, because that's not what I try to do anymore at all. I'm just here to open people's minds, open people's hearts, you know, cultivate that curiosity that I know is in them. And then maybe we can work through our differences. And the biggest thing that I want to leave everybody with is, you know, trying to find common ground with those that we disagree with is not the same as finding middle ground. Middle ground and common ground are two entirely different things. And we don't have to always find middle ground. Sometimes we might. But if we can find common ground on our shared humanity, we can work together. No matter what our differences are, we can work together.
1: Well, that is a beautiful thought to end on. And I'll just say we have bucket loads of common ground, and that is a good place to build. Wilk Wilkinson, thank you so much for joining us today.
2: Thank you so much, Carolyn. It's been a pleasure and honor, and I'm grateful for you. Thank you.
0: I'm Tom Martin, and you're listening to Eastern Standard. If you just joined us earlier in the hour, we heard about an inspiring recovery from addiction and two examples of how we can get back to having conversations about politics and policies without it escalating into a shouting match. You can listen to those segments on our homepage at esweku.org. Now we're going to turn in a completely different direction and into a dimension that can take your mind off of the troubles of the times. I'm talking about music. Music created, recorded, and to be performed live in Lexington later this month. The Lexington nonprofit Green Room Exchange is all about creating international cross-cultural experiences by bringing artists and musicians from other countries to work with local artists and in the process expanding our understanding of their cultures through the universal language of music and art. Green Room Exchange is an extension of founders Lee Carroll and Connie Milligan's world travels and the friendships that they've formed all over the globe with people from other cultures. The name is a reference to a green room, the lounge area or the back room off of a stage where performers can relax and get ready for the show, and also the green room in Connie and Lee's home where they've hosted many spirited music gatherings. And it's from that address that our guest came from for this conversation. Lee Carroll, welcome back to Eastern Standard.
3: Thanks for having us back on.
0: So nearly always in the past, we've had you on to talk about an artist from maybe Ghana, Senegal, Cuba, or Argentina, someplace around the world that you've visited and you've brought them to town. This time, it's about not only an international artist, but also a project involving him that fuses the traditional Carnatic music of India with American jazz, touches of reggae, and other forms. And there will be a performance soon, but let's start with what was happening in Dwayne Lundy's recording studio here in Lexington. And you're going to hear a sampling of that in just a few minutes. But Lee, how did this project happen? How did it come about?
3: Well, it started with Lex 250 and the grant we got from the city to present music from cultures around the world, representative of populations in Lexington that have an important impact. So we had Kodo from Japan, and from Mexico, the Villalobos brothers, and from India, Gandharva, which is a Carnatic traditional Indian music group. And it so happened that Vishnu R., as he is known, was playing his instrument with that band. Now, he's not strictly a traditional Carnatic musician. He's well-versed in Western music, jazz, and popular Western music. So it's really the perfect opportunity for us to bring in someone from another culture, because it's just not that distant from what we do.
0: And tell our listeners about that instrument. Did he invent that? The so-called, yep. He calls it a navtar.
3: Navtar. Nav means nine in Hindi. So the instrument he has looks somewhat like a guitar. It has a guitar neck. It has six strings with frets, which is what you find on a regular guitar. But it also has three fretless strings. One thing about the Carnatic music that we heard when we brought Gandharva in is there are notes in between our notes. It's called microtonal. So the melodies that they sing slide back and forth in between the notes, and he can match what the singer is doing perfectly. It's really beautiful music, but really strange to the Western ear.
0: Now, besides you as the composer and the keyboardist on this recording project, who else is involved? And Vishnu, of course.
3: Well, Zach Brock, with Lexington native Zach Brock, who's out on the road now with Snarky Puppy, traveling all over the world, one of the premier jazz violinists in the world today. Danny Cecil on bass and John Knight on drums.
0: I mentioned that you composed a lot of this music, or all of it, I guess, correct?
3: Well, quite a bit of it. Vishnu wants to contribute songs to this show, too.
0: C- considering that there are all these different forms involved, as I said, it's a fusion of Carnatic, touch of reggae in there, some jazz. What sorts of challenges did that bring up as you composed these pieces?
3: One of the things we try to do is to document these experiences when we bring people in from other cultures. So going into a recording studio was a natural thing for us. With Vishnu, it was very easy. He studied Western music. He's well-versed, like I said, in jazz and popular Western styles. So the way this worked, we had a show at the Lyric Theater with Gandharva. Vishnu was staying at our house. The night before their show, I was playing at Trifecta Glass Art Lounge in downtown Lexington. And we invited him and Manu, the drummer for the group, to come and sit in with us. And they did. They came and they brought their instruments and we plugged everything in and we just started playing. And it was transcendent. I've never seen the audience react the way. It was very spiritual. It wasn't just songs. There was something very special that happened. And that was the point where I realized we need to do something special here. We need to document this.
0: And I think we're at a point in this conversation where if I'm the listener, I'm thinking, well, what does this sound like? So let's go there. I have a track from your forthcoming album that you are putting together. The name of the tune is Arrow of Time. And we're going to play a little sampling of that. What can you tell us about this piece?
3: Oh, this piece started out as me fiddling around with a synthesizer at home, and all of a sudden I hear this sound coming out of it, and that led to this progression of changes and melodies. It just seemed natural. There were several songs, and they all have sort of a common thread, which is it's peaceful.
0: Mm-hmm. Yeah, you know? It certainly is. Well, let's listen to a little bit of it.

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1: This is Asian View from NHK World Japan. I'm Yoshioka Sawara. A new Japanese company is teaming up with AI chip giant NVIDIA. Noetra says it'll use NVIDIA's latest chips to develop core technologies for physical AI. The firm was founded by Sony Group, SoftBank, NEC, Honda Motor, and other major companies with the aim of developing homegrown AI. Physical AI powers robots and other systems to perceive their surroundings and act on their own. The technology is expected to be deployed across a wide range of sectors, including manufacturers facing labor shortages. The project is worth more than $2.3 billion. Taiwan Semiconductor Manufacturing Company says its sales and profit hit all-time quarterly highs in the 3 months from April to June. The world's biggest contract chipmaker says revenue rose 36% from a year earlier to just over $40 billion. Net income jumped more than 77% to around $22 billion. TSMC attributes the record results to strong sales of AI chips. A Japanese government survey shows that the percentage of working mothers in households with children under 18 is now over 81%. That's the highest level on record. The finding comes from the Labor Ministry's annual survey of living conditions. Nearly 35% of households with children have mothers who work as regular employees. About 36% have mothers who work as non-regular employees. The ministry believes an increase in the number of men taking childcare leave has helped create an environment in which women can keep working as regular employees. This is NHK World Japan.
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0: 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I'm Leila Fadel.
3: And I'm Amy Martinez. Hundreds of people have paid their respects to the man shot and killed by an ICE officer in Houston. The family of Lorenzo Salgado Araujo held a service and a public visitation Thursday night. Here's Michael Atkinson from member station Houston Public Media.
4: It's a five-minute drive from where Lorenzo Salgado Araujo died to the funeral home where he was remembered as something of a martyr. Brenny Rodriguez was in the crowd outside.
5: When is it going to be enough for the government?
4: Rodriguez moved to Houston from El Salvador 18 years ago. In Salgado Araujo, she saw her own father, who died earlier this year.
5: We come here wanting a better future for us, for our future generations, and it's so sad that this is how things have to end when we are the backbone of this country.
4: In recent days, many Latinos in Houston have said similar. Salgado Araujo was a 52-year-old father of three from Mexico who had been living in the United States for decades without permanent legal status, according to his family. Last Tuesday, during a traffic stop, ICE has said Salgado Araujo weaponized his vehicle, though the other passengers in the car dispute that. His killing has galvanized the Latino community here.
6: We need to get Houston back.
4: Catherine Danas has lived in the Houston area most of her life. She says she came to the funeral
6: because of my skin color, because I have two sons that I worry about. That's why I'm here, to show face and show up. And it's not easy to do. We live in fear because of what's going on.
4: Reporters were not allowed inside the public visitation. Guests who attended said Salgado Araujo's construction equipment was on display, as were soccer jerseys for Mexican teams with the name El Salgado on them. One guest compared this open casket visitation to that of Emmett Till's, the black teenager lynched in Mississippi in the 1950s. Lupe Ochoa knew Salgado Araujo's son, Ronaldo Salgado, from high school.
5: Call him Ronnie. I've always known him as that.
4: Seeing her old friend speak out against his father's killing in a national spotlight has been surreal for her.
5: He always fought for what was right, and that always inspired us as a friend group.
4: Elmer Romero sees himself in

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1: I'm Dr. Anthony Lizowitz, and this is Climate Connections. On the Coeur d'Alene Reservation in northwest Idaho, kids swim, play, and shoot hoops at the Mariemen Health Corps Center, a 32,000-square-foot recreation center. And the tribe is saving thousands of dollars a year on the electricity needed to run the facility, thanks to rooftop solar panels installed 2 years ago.
2: It had been estimated that it would save about $2,500 a year, but utility costs have gone up enough that we actually realized about four times that amount.
1: Laura LaMattia is the Environmental Programs Manager with the Coeur d'Alene Tribe. She says the tribe is interested in renewable energy not only for economic reasons, but as a way to increase the tribe's control over its energy supply.
2: The Coeur d'Alene Tribe is interested in energy sovereignty. If you look at the history of utility development across the nation, tribes historically have not been a big part of that. And for the Coeur d'Alene Tribe, it has four different utilities serving its reservation and little to no representation on any of those.
1: So she says this solar project is helping the tribe save money while also building its energy independence. Climate Connections is produced by the Yale Center for Environmental Communication. To learn more about climate change, visit climateconnections.org.
3: 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It's about 5:44. I'm Wendy Wilkinson. Thanks for joining me this morning. I hope you'll stick around. We've got more to cover. Marketplace Tech Report coming up in just a few moments. Got a slight chance for a shower or storm today. Scattered storms, that is. Watch out for high water, though, and if you happen to get underneath a heavy storm. Highs today will be around 88 degrees. It's 5:44.
0: Good morning, me Martinez. A New York artist found a way to give fans a piece of Taylor and Travis's wedding at Madison Square Garden. Kind of. He picked up trash near MSG after the ceremony, bottle caps, straws, and even a single AirPod, sealed them in little display cubes, and sold 50 of them online for $25 a piece. To be clear, the items were found outside of the barriers surrounding the wedding venue. I guess one city's trash is really another man's treasure. It's Morning Edition.
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5: Oh, look, another lawsuit for OpenAI. From American Public Media, this is Marketplace Tech. I'm Megan McCarty-Carino.
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5: Apple has filed a lawsuit against OpenAI, alleging the AI startup stole trade secrets. The iPhone maker claimed that former Apple employees were asked to bring proprietary hardware to job interviews with OpenAI, and that the company tricked manufacturers into sharing Apple design secrets. Here to discuss is Paresh Dave, senior writer at Wired.
7: You know, Apple said there were some designs and presentations related to batteries, for example, or related to different processing circuit boards. But companies often try to claim things to be trade secrets that are not actually trade secrets, right? A company's definition versus an employee's definition versus another company's definition of what is actually proprietary guarded information can sort of differ greatly. And how valuable this information actually was to OpenAI versus just OpenAI trying to see how important particular people were as it was trying to recruit them and potentially hire them. There's a lot to be sorted in sort of the actual value of the information.
5: Right. And there's sort of a long history in Silicon Valley of these kinds of, you know, recombinations. Someone leaves one company, goes to another, you know, they bring their knowledge with them. The sort of where the line is on trade secrets can be kind of fuzzy. And, you know, we know that last year, OpenAI acquired this industrial design firm headed by Jony Ive, this legend of Apple design. And we actually got some sort of details about their first product launch this week, right?
7: Yeah, Bloomberg reported that it's a device that is expected to sit on a tabletop, but like be battery operated so it can move around, some sort of smart speaker, no screen. And the essence is it's ChatGPT packed into this device. And supposedly there will be sensors that including potentially a camera maybe that allows it to understand what's in the environment so it can better personalize content as it's responding to people's prompts.
5: One of the sort of big questions that this lawsuit raises, I think, is, you know, is it possible to kind of claw back or disentangle anything that might have been a trade secret, you know, once they're already operationalizing that information?
7: Yeah, that is, I mean, it's pure speculation here, but OpenAI's contention is that this device is very different from anything that Apple is developing. But yes, that's sort of the question. Like, this will at least slow down OpenAI in the sense that it's yet another lawsuit after the Elon Musk lawsuit that we talked about previously on the show that drags the company into legal holds and thinking about how to defend it, and adds another sort of scar to this company that has struggled to maintain good relationships with some of its business partners.
5: That's Paresh Dvey at Wired. This conversation was part of our Tech Week in Review segment. You can find it on our website, marketplace.org/techbytes. Jesus Alvarado produced this episode. Thanks to producer Livy Burdett this week. Gary O'Keefe is our engineer. Daisy Palacios is the supervising producer. Nancy Fargali is the executive producer. I'm Megan McCarty-Carino, and that's Marketplace Tech. This is APM.
3: 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This is 88.9 WEKU, Lexington's choice for NPR. 10 minutes in front of 6 o'clock. Stay with us for more to come. We've got news headlines coming up in about 15 minutes. And after that, a White House official who operated President Trump's teleprompter has been accused of illegally profiting off of insider information.
8: He could see what words were in Trump's scripted speech, so then he could go onto a betting site like Kalshi and place correct wagers on what Trump would say or not say.
3: Man allegedly made around $100,000 doing this. We're going to have more details coming up next hour on WEKU.
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3: Join us for Science Friday. That is coming up this afternoon at 2 here on WEKU. Take those umbrellas out with you today. We're going to see scattered showers and storms. Those highs around 90 degrees. Overnight showers and storms with lows in the lower 70s. And showers are likely tomorrow. Those highs will be in the upper 80s. Right now, we are looking at fair skies. It's 74 degrees already in Lexington and Corbin in Pineville and Maysville. 73 in Middlesbrough and Hazard. 76 degrees in Frankfort, 72 in Pikeville and in Hindman. It is 74 in London and Georgetown. It's 75 degrees in Winchester under partly cloudy skies at 551.
0: It's Morning Edition from NPR News. I'm A. Martinez.
12: And I'm Leila Fadel. The Men's World Cup final is this weekend in New Jersey. The U.S. hosted the 94 World Cup, too. Back then, World Cup fever in the U.S. led millions of children to sign up for youth soccer. It put the sport on TV for the first time for many American viewers, and it led directly to the creation of Major League Soccer. With our colleagues at Planet Money, NPR's Becky Sullivan looked into how MLS is bringing in a new generation of fans.
13: For the past 5 weeks, a bar near downtown Chicago has had new life as one of the biggest World Cup watch parties in the country. It's a massive space. In the middle of the patio stands what basically looks like a giant arena jumbotron with games on all four sides. For the biggest matches, more than 1,000 people have packed in to watch. This is the doing of the Chicago Fire, the MLS club here in Chicago. There's team merch and sign-up sheets. They've brought players by to sign autographs. It's all one big pitch to people who've never come to a Fire game before. Tag along to watch the World Cup, and maybe you'll end up feeling like this.
14: I've never seen a game, but I want to go now.
15: Yeah, I guess I would go.
16: Yes, I would definitely be interested in going to a game.
13: Getting fans like these three, Gina Santiano, Anna Gonzalez, and Vanessa Bettino, to come out to an MLS game, that's the goal. Not just for the Fire, but for all of Major League Soccer. The question was, how to do it? An especially tricky question for Chicago, which did not host any World Cup games.
17: We had a decision to make, and one was just kind of to bury our head in the sand and just watch on TV like everyone else, or the other one was to really rally behind it, put some dollars behind it.
13: This is Dave Baldwin, the team's president of business operations. Diehard fans of the sport already follow professional soccer, so the team's strategy was to give more casual sports fans a taste of the Fire game day experience.
17: I sort of compare converting non-soccer fans to soccer fans to my experience when I go shopping at Costco, which is I never knew that I needed 800 teriyaki meatballs, but I was walking through the line. I had a chance to sample and I said, oh my gosh, this is amazing. And I go buy one of those giant boxes.
13: 22 MLS teams are doing a promotion called First Match on Us, where they give away free tickets to first-time attendees. The idea being, get them in the door, show them a good time, then the next thing you know, they'll buy their own tickets, pick up a shirt and a scarf, start watching games on TV.
18: Hey, Leo, can we kick it?
19: Chase, dale.
13: This commercial is part of an 8-figure marketing campaign MLS rolled out this week called Thanks World, We'll Take It From Here. The centerpiece of the ad is, who else? Lionel Messi, the 39-year-old global star who captains the Argentina national team. 3 years ago, Messi left behind Europe's top leagues to join the MLS club Inter Miami, a blockbuster move that has already paid serious dividends for the league, says MLS chief business officer Camilo Durana.
20: There was a lot of people that thought he was coming here to retire, and it's been the opposite. Rarely do you see him getting subbed off. He wants to play the 90 minutes. He's intense. He wants to win. And I think that's carried into the World Cup.
13: This is important because there's another big audience MLS is targeting with this World Cup, the players. Durana says Messi's performance shows you don't lose a step by coming to MLS. Also, the league worked really hard to make its stadiums and training facilities part of the World Cup hosting plan to show them off to visiting teams, almost like a recruiting visit. If more quality international players join the league, that could change the perception for players and fans that MLS is a tier or two below Europe.
20: Major League Soccer players scored 10 goals in the group stage. And so I think that validates everything that we're doing, and it shows the quality that we have on the MLS pitch.
13: Messi scored 6 of those 10 group stage goals. He has since added 2 more in the knockout games. Now, on Sunday, Major League Soccer's biggest star will play on the sport's biggest stage, the World Cup final. What better advertisement than that? Becky Sullivan, NPR News, Chicago.
0: For tens of thousands of people on the Chesapeake Bay, summer means catching and eating blue crabs. NPR's Frank Langfitt recently tried his hand with the help of a local crabber.
21: So it's a little after 5 o'clock in the morning here along the Chesapeake Bay. The sun is not up yet, and we're heading out to catch some crabs.
22: My name is Jack Torney.
21: Torney's 23, crabs commercially near Annapolis, and likes to head out early to claim the best spots. Torney catches crabs on what's called a trot line.
22: What is on the lines is fresh razor clams. This is some of the best bait there is for catching Maryland blue crabs.
21: Torney drops a line the length of 8 football fields into the brown, brackish water. A half hour later, we're pulling the line up on a roller along the side of the boat. Little mesh bags of bait surface every 16 feet, sometimes with crabs attached. So Jack is steering with his left hand, and in his right is a mesh net. And what he does is he dips it into the water and catches the crab before the crab can release from the bait. The bay and its tidal tributaries stretch more than 11,000 miles. People crab recreationally all over the shoreline. They use metal cages called crab pots, but trot lining is much more fun. You catch the crabs one by one.
22: So if you'd like to dip this line?
21: Sure, let's try it. Torney hands me the net. We stare at the surface, waiting for the white flash of the crab's belly as it emerges from the water.
22: Right there, that's a big one.
21: Oh! I missed it. I was too slow.
22: A little too slow, but also you didn't dig deep enough under him.
21: I did not go deep enough to get him. The line moves fast. Crabs have great vision and can drop off quickly.
1: Tony coaches me. He says sometimes you have to dip the net 3 feet below the surface to catch them.
22: Right there, that's a crab.
2: Oh!
8: I got him.
2: Yeah, I finally went deeper like you told me to. You just got to go really deep.
22: Dig deep underneath of him.
2: I just got him. When I caught him, you couldn't even see him. He was so far down in the water. It was so murky.
22: Let me speed up just a tad.
2: I got him.
22: That's a doubler.
2: Doubler.
22: Yeah.
2: Awesome.
1: I have no idea what a doubler is. Turns out it's a male crab carrying a female underneath. This is fun. I really love this part of it. I love the hunting for the crabs.
22: I agree. That's one of my favorite parts, too.
1: Part of it, I wasn't...
22: Right there.
1: Got him. We continue down the line. I get faster, dig deeper. Oh, he's pretty big. That's a jumbo.
22: Right there.
2: Oh.
1: After 10 minutes, I'm already tired, but I've also brought in a dozen crabs. Frank Langford, NPR News, on the Chesapeake Bay.
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12: And I'm Layla Fulton.
3: 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Hey, it's coming up on 6 o'clock this Friday morning, TGIF. Hope you're having a great start to your Friday. We have more to come. An online ghost gun company failed to appear at its own trial, and a Louisville jury awarded a mother millions of dollars in damages. We're going to tell you about that coming up here on WEKU. From Frankfort to Pikeville, Maysville to Middlesboro, 88.9 WEKU is Central and Eastern Kentucky's NPR news station. This is WEKU Richmond Lexington, WEKH Hazard, WEKC Corbin, WEKP Pineville, and WEKM Maysville. 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Those highs around 90 degrees. Showers and storms overnight tonight in the lower 70s. And for tomorrow, showers likely. Highs a little bit cooler in the upper 80s and lows around 70 degrees. It's 6 o'clock. Good morning.
0: Good morning. President Trump's speech about election fraud did not have evidence of illegal voting. NPR's Tam Keith sees Trump laying the groundwork for calling the midterms unfair if Republicans lose. It's Morning Edition from NPR News. The ex-wife of the ICE officer who killed a man in Maine says he abused her, and after the shooting, asked her not to talk about it. Ami Martinez.
12: And I'm Layla Fulton. She does talk about trying to warn people about him for decades. Also, Texas's Hill Country has flooded for the second year in a row. Lessons from last year may have saved lives. And what's different in the new cholesterol drug approved by the FDA? It's Friday, July 17th. On this day in 1902, Willis Carrier came up with designs that would lead to the first air conditioning system. The news is next.
15: Live from NPR News in Washington, I'm Windsor Johnston. President Trump used a primetime address last night to put election security at the center of his midterm message. He once again urged Congress to pass the Save America Act, which would require voters to show proof of citizenship. NPR's Miles Parks reports the White House also released declassified documents it says support the president's claims of voting irregularities and foreign interference in the 2020 election.
23: He hit on a bunch of the themes that will sound really familiar to anyone who's heard the president over the last few years. The idea that voting machines can't be trusted. The idea that non-citizens are voting en masse in American elections. Shadowy schemes by foreign governments to try to influence voting, that sort of thing. But our team at NPR started looking through all of these documents that the White House published, and it's not really clear what is actually new here that impacts our understanding of the security of America's elections.
15: That's NPR's Miles Parks reporting. In a speech from the White House, President Trump also accused China of interfering in the 2020 election. That drew immediate backlash from the Chinese embassy in Washington. Ashish Valentine reports Beijing says it does not interfere in other countries' internal affairs.
5: In a statement issued to CBS News and CNN ahead of the president's primetime speech on election interference, Beijing's embassy denied allegations it had interfered with the American democratic process. It notes that, quote, elections are an internal matter of the U.S. and that China has never and will never interfere in the presidential elections of the U.S. President Trump alleged that China gained access to information on 220 million voters during the 2020 election, calling it the largest compromise of election data in history. The National Intelligence Council publicly assessed that China did not attempt to interfere with technical aspects of the election, like vote counting. For NPR News, I'm Ashish Valentine in Taipei.
15: The partner of the Colombian national that was shot and killed by an ICE officer in Maine this week spoke publicly for the first time on Thursday. R.A. Snyder from Maine Public reports.
6: Speaking with an interpreter at a press conference in the city of Biddeford, Carolina Rojas Alvarez said Joan Sebastian Duran Guerrero's life revolved around the couple's 3-year-old daughter.
7: Recuerdo que siempre la miraba y decía, está muy grande y hermosa. Y se le salían las lágrimas. Él vivía por ella.
9: I remember he would always look at her and say, she's getting so big and beautiful. And the tears would come to his eyes. He lived for her.
6: Now, Rojas Alvarez says she doesn't have the strength to tell her daughter that her dad isn't coming back. Duran Guerrero was not the person ICE agents were looking for on Monday, according to Maine's independent senator, Angus King. For NPR News, I'm Ari Snyder in Portland, Maine.
15: This is NPR.
3: It's 6:04, live from 88.9 WEKU. I'm Wendy Wilkinson. After an online ghost gun company failed to appear at its own trial, a Louisville jury awarded a mother $104.2 million in damages. Capitol reporter Sylvia Goodman heard from lawyers on the case who say it's the largest dollar amount awarded by a jury against a gun dealer in U.S. history.
24: The verdict comes nearly 3 years after an 18-year-old Henry Willis killed himself using a gun kit he bought online. They're often referred to as ghost guns because manufacturers sell them as parts without serial numbers or the usual background checks. Willis's mother, Laura Herp, says it was incredibly sad to attach a value on her son's life, but that gun sellers need to be held accountable.
25: And they didn't care who Henry was. They didn't even bother showing up to the trial. No amount of money can bring my son back, and nothing will ever make this right.
24: Willis was too young to buy a handgun from a licensed seller, and a background check would have also ruled him out. A 2022 Biden-era rule requires background checks and serial numbers for certain gun kits, and a Supreme Court decision last year upheld that policy. Here's Tad Thomas, the founder of Thomas Law Offices, which represented Herp alongside Everytown Law.
26: They didn't follow any of the rules that pertain to firearm sales. This case is not about lawful gun ownership. This was an illegal gun sale.
24: Husky Armory did not respond to requests for comment, nor did they defend themselves during the legal process. I'm Sylvia Goodman in Louisville.
3: In an opinion from the Attorney General's office, the Fayette County Board of Education was found to have violated the Open Meetings Act in a June special called meeting. Because the board did not provide sufficient explanation for the closed session that it entered, the AG says the law was violated. However, discussion of the alleged resignation from Superintendent Demetrius Liggins and the potential appointment of Assistant Superintendent Bill Bradford to the position in the interim are permitted in closed session by statute. This comes after nearly two decades of financial mismanagement was discovered as the district finances were being scrutinized after a budget shortfall. Liggins has been on paid administrative leave since the June meeting and has requested the decision be reversed. The AG's office says it does not have the power to do that. The Kentucky Department for Public Health reports 108 confirmed and 192 reported cases of cyclosporias across Kentucky. Seven people have been hospitalized. The intestinal illness can cause diarrhea and nausea and is known to spread through contaminated produce. Federal officials are still working to find the outbreak's origin. As of Wednesday, some central Kentucky communities have among the highest numbers of reported cases in the Commonwealth, with Madison and Fayette counties the second and third most cases statewide, 10 and 9 respectively. Jefferson County has 30 confirmed cases. The department says that Kentucky usually only has around 35 cases each year. It's 6:07.
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12: Morning Edition from NPR News. I'm Leila Fadel in Washington, D.C.
0: And I'm A. Martinez in Los Angeles, California. President Trump gave a primetime speech about elections that did not provide any new evidence that fraudulent votes have been cast. Trump has sown doubts about election security for years, including insisting that he won in 2020, which he did not.
12: Last night, he talked about foreign governments trying to sway election results and how voting machines can be hacked, both things that have been known for years. He declassified intelligence reports he said supported his claims of, quote, shocking vulnerabilities in elections.
0: In a few minutes, we'll hear from Congressman Jim Himes, the top Democrat on the House Intelligence Committee, about what he sees in those documents. We start with Trump's political motivations for giving a speech about election security.
12: Here to walk us through those politics is NPR senior political correspondent Tamara Keith. Hi, Tam.
11: Good morning.
12: Good morning. Why is the president renewing his claims that U.S. elections are not secure or that the system lacks integrity?
11: President Trump has questioned the fairness of every election going back at least to 2016, an election he won. Now we're in another election year. The courts have blocked his executive actions to change election administration, and he has tried every lever he can to push Congress to pass the Save America Act, which would, among other things, require proof of citizenship to vote. He even recently refused to sign a big, popular, bipartisan bill addressing the cost of housing in, quote, protest about the Save America Act. That didn't move the needle. So last night, he commanded the national airwaves in a way that only a president can to once again push for it.
14: Addressing this crisis of election security demands that Congress must pass the Save America Act. How easy is that to do unless you want to cheat? The only reason you wouldn't do it is you want to cheat.
12: Okay, that's the president making that claim, doing a call to action. How likely is that to affect the Save America Act's chances of passage?
11: It doesn't have the vote it needs to pass in the Senate. Yes, Republicans control that chamber, but it can't get past a filibuster without Democratic votes. And even if Republicans tried procedural moves to get around the filibuster, it doesn't look like there's enough Republican support to pass this either. And here's the thing. This is an election year, and there are a lot of Republicans on the ballot who would much rather focus on the issue voters repeatedly say is most important to them, the cost of living.
12: Did the president speak to those affordability concerns?
11: Very briefly, he went through sort of our greatest hits reel of the first 18 months back in office. No tax on tips, a blockbuster stock market. There was a brief mention of a recent inflation report that showed some improvement. He said very little about the war with Iran, which has driven up prices. And if you just step back here, it's remarkable. If you told me the president was going to give an address to the nation from the White House this week, a week where the Iran ceasefire broke down and he has ordered nightly bombing raids on Iranian targets, the assumption would be that he needed to address this escalation. But that is not what he did.
12: Wow. Should we expect Trump to keep talking about this elections?
11: Yes, I mean, he's still talking about 2020. The phrase he used in that clip we played, unless you want to cheat, is the president of the United States laying the groundwork to say that the elections this fall, where Republicans are widely expected to take losses, won't be fair. He talked a lot about vulnerabilities in the system, but didn't offer any proof that they'd been exploited. But it doesn't take finding a smoking gun to sow doubts and potentially depress voter turnout. And that might be self-defeating. Trump needs voters who often sit out midterms but show up for him to vote in big numbers for Republican members of Congress not named Trump.
12: NPR's Tamara Keith, thank you so much for that reporting.
11: You're welcome.
0: For more about the White House release of intelligence documents about election security, we've called up the top Democrat on the House Intelligence Committee, Representative Jim Himes of Connecticut. Congressman, you wrote an op-ed for the New York Times before the speech titled, Trump's election denial has never been more dangerous. So did he deliver the speech you expected?
16: His delivery was actually a great deal more brazen than I thought. I thought, if you read my editorial, that he might, sort of pick and choose intelligence to point to something more ominous than reality. But let me not put too fine a point on it. The president lied to the American people last night. He made a case that our elections were corrupt. Now, by the way, not the 2016 election that he won or the 2024 election that he won, but the 2020 election, which he did not actually win. Apparently, Democrats forgot, or the Chinese or others forgot, how to compromise elections in the two that he won. But the point is that it is an utterly false statement to say that our elections are corrupt. He made the argument that the Chinese had done a massive election interference. That's just flat out false. And if you want to check that, I would urge you to do what the president urged you to do, which is to look at whitehouse.gov, go to the section on Chinese interference, and what you will see is documents with which I am familiar in my role as a member of the Gang of Eight that are almost completely redacted.
0: Congressman, you said more brazen than you thought. What was the most brazen part?
16: Well, probably the most – our elections are not corrupt. They are fair and free, and that is sort of an undebatable fact based on the evidence that is out there. The Chinese election interference never occurred. What troubled me most, quite frankly, was the third big lie, that there had been this grand conspiracy, this deep state action to keep the actual intelligence from the American people. Again, a complete lie, and though it gets a little esoteric, there is a public report. An intelligence community assessment issued in January. By the way, the report was created under then Director of National Intelligence John Ratcliffe. That's Donald Trump's guy. And it highlighted a dissent inside the intelligence community. One individual from the Director of National Intelligence Office on Cyber said that he believed that perhaps the Chinese had actually tried to not change voting tallies or whatever, but to influence the election. That dissent is prominently featured in that public ICA, it's known as, an intelligence community assessment. Mm-hmm. So this notion that there was a grand conspiracy is flat out false.
0: Now, we just heard from a reporter, Tamara Keith, who mentioned that Trump is possibly setting up a reaction if Republicans lose in November, that the election was not fair. Do Democrats have a plan to make sure that people can trust the results in November?
16: Yeah, look, all we can do is point people to the facts, and the facts are there for all to see, including, by the way, on the documents that the president touted last night. But I will also tell you that we are participating in much broader efforts to make sure that at the most local level, which is where elections are administered, that those administrators know the law. For example, that federal officers cannot appear with weapons voting sites, which is something I'm sure the president will consider, having watched what happened on January 6, 2021, when his people attacked the Capitol of the United States. And we're making sure that there will be plenty of witnesses and others to at least record any attempted shenanigans by civilians or government employees, heaven forbid, who are acting on the president's behalf.
0: Congressman, what do you say to voters who, no matter what is presented in terms of evidence, are dug in with the belief that elections are somehow rigged or not on the up and up?
16: Well, you ask a question that has been exceedingly painful in both of Trump's presidencies. He has supporters who, if he tells them that the moon is made of green cheese, there is no fact, there is no evidence that will cause them to disbelieve whatever it is that the president says. The good news is that's a relatively small percentage of people. But I'm trying to remind everybody, again, just look at the evidence and consider what I said before. Apparently, the two elections that he won were fine, but the one that everybody knows he lost was not fine. It's just sort of absurd. Now, here's the key point. America will get the democracy that its citizenry deserves. And if we have become a citizenry that is so obsessed with social media and willing to make conclusions based on no evidence, we'll lose our democracy. And quite frankly, that's what Donald Trump is counting on.
0: Congressman Jim Himes from Connecticut. He's a top Democrat on the House Permanent Select Committee on Intelligence. Thank you for joining us.
16: Thank you.
12: President Trump's longtime teleprompter operator was not running the prompter last night. Gay Perez is on unpaid leave because he allegedly made nearly $100,000 by placing bets on what Trump would or would not say in speeches. He used the prediction market site Kalshi. Perez has worked for the president since 2016 and got a shout out from Trump on the campaign trail in Reno in 2024.
8: I have a guy, Gabe. He's excellent. I've had some real bad ones, but I have Gabe. Some of the bad ones, they go so fast. You know, I will go and pop, pop, pop, pop, pop, pop, pop, pop. I say, slow the damn time. No, a good one is really like gold.
0: Kelsey's surveillance systems detected unusual behavior around presidential speeches, and an investigation led to Perez. That's according to two people with knowledge of the investigation who were not authorized to speak publicly. Perez is now in settlement talks with federal regulators. White House Press Secretary Karoline Leavitt addressed this during Thursday's press briefing.
13: I'm aware of the report. The president is too. I spoke with him about it. He believes it's deeply unfortunate and, frankly, a disgrace.
12: Kelsey froze about $90,000 of Perez's profits, and he has been banned from betting on the site. White House staff have been warned not to use government information on prediction market sites. The behavior could also be criminally prosecuted. Columbia University law professor Joshua Mitz studies market manipulation and insider trading.
17: Legally, it's not always straightforward whether the person was in fact receiving confidential information or not.
0: He doesn't think this kind of insider betting, though, is widespread.
17: For most people in positions of power, this will be too risky to justify the few thousand dollars that they might make.
0: And Mitz says as prosecutors and regulators catch insider trading, it will deter people from trying.

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1: It's 6:19, live from 88.9 WEKU. I'm Wendy Wilkinson. Protests against AI data centers are scheduled for this weekend across the nation, including Kentucky. As Lisa Autry reports, a conservative social movement is calling for the public to unite against the energy-guzzling industry.
2: Data centers have become a flashpoint across the U.S. over concerns about their strain on local resources. Humans First, chaired by former Tea Party leader Amy Kramer, is helping lead demonstrations nationwide on Saturday. Christy Compton is organizing a protest in Breckinridge County, which passed a one-year moratorium last November.
3: Our whole county does not even have city water to everyone. We don't want anything like that that could possibly come in and cause issues with our water system for our people, animals, and for our agricultural crops.
2: A number of Kentucky cities and counties have passed temporary bans on data centers or zoning laws to heavily restrict their locations and operations. Five Kentucky protests are planned in Bowling Green, Owensboro, Hardinsburg, Jackson, and Lexington. I'm Lisa Autry in Bowling Green.
1: We've got scattered showers and storms across the region today. Those highs are going to be around 90 degrees. Showers and storms overnight tonight with lows in the lower 70s. And we'll keep the showers and storms and a little bit cooler temperatures tomorrow in the upper 80s. Right now, 74 degrees. It's fair in Lexington, Corbin, and in Pineville. It's 73 degrees in Middlesboro and in Richmond at 621.
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0: This is Morning Edition from NPR News. I'm Martinez.
6: And I'm Leila Fadil. The Food and Drug Administration has approved a new kind of drug to cut cholesterol. So we've called up NPR health correspondent Rob Stein to learn what it can do. Good morning, Rob.
7: Good morning.
6: So what is this new drug?
7: It's called Lipfendra, and it offers an important new way for people to protect their hearts by cutting the amount of LDL cholesterol in their blood. LDL, you know, is known as the bad cholesterol because it can clog up arteries and blood vessels, and that increases the risk for heart attacks and strokes, which remain the number one killer. I talked about this development with Dr. Christopher Cannon. He's a cardiologist at the Brigham and Women's Hospital in Boston.
8: The new cholesterol drug is a wonderful advance for the field that will help tens of millions of people potentially in lowering cholesterol and ultimately helping prevent heart attacks and strokes. It comes at a perfect time.
7: And that's because the American Heart Association and the American College of Cardiology just issued new guidelines that recommend people get their cholesterol levels lower than ever before.
6: And how does the drug work?
7: So it works by inhibiting a protein known as PCSK9. That helps the liver get rid of bad cholesterol, and the FDA says two studies involving thousands of patients found Lipfendra could cut LDL levels big time by more than half, and it looks very safe. This type of drug had already been available as an injection, but you know, a shot's a big turnoff for a lot of people. This is the first pill form, which is obviously a lot easier to take. I should mention that the studies didn't actually show the drug reduces heart attacks and strokes, but experts think there's no reason to think it wouldn't.
6: Now, aren't there plenty of other really cheap drugs already available to lower cholesterol? Why would we need this one?
7: So some people can control their cholesterol by eating well and exercising, but that just doesn't work for millions of people. For them, there are plenty of safe drugs that do the trick, like pills called statins. That said, there are still millions of people who can't control their cholesterol, get them down to safe levels. Here's Dr. Pooja Banka from Merck, which makes Lipfendra.
9: 70% of patients that are already on treatment are not at their guideline recommended LDL goals. And so we really think that this new advance has the potential to change how doctors help manage their patients and get them to their recommended goals.
7: By prescribing Lipfendra in addition to drugs like statins for those who need it. You know, Leila, as kind of a side, I should mention that researchers are also developing other ways to target the same PCSK9 protein that Lipfendra targets. There's even an experimental one-time gene editing therapy that's showing promise for lowering bad cholesterol for life.
6: Okay, so when will this new pill be available and how much will it cost?
7: Merck says doctors should be able to start prescribing Lipfendra within the next few weeks. The company says the list price will be $315 for a 30-day supply, but it'll cost a lot less

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1: It's 7:19, live from 88.9 WEKU. I'm Wendy Wilkinson. Governor Andy Beshear continued his criticism of the University of Kentucky's new law school dean on Thursday. Speaking to reporters, the governor accused UK of politicizing the law school. Beshear said it failed to show its own guidelines when it selected U.S. District Judge Gregory Van Tatenhove over three candidates with more appropriate qualifications.
2: See, here's the thing. The regular procedure had things set out, like it had to be someone who needed tenure. They had to come from academia. And this individual didn't meet any of it.
1: Van Tatenhove's first day as dean was on Wednesday. A suspended UK law professor, Ramsey Woodcock, filed a lawsuit earlier this week in federal court in Lexington to block Van Tatenhove's appointment. A UK spokesman called that lawsuit frivolous. We've got traffic moving okay out there for the most part, unless you're headed out near Franklin or near Frankfort in Franklin County. I-64 westbound at the 56-mile marker, the roadway shut down due to a collision involving an overturned vehicle. Traffic is being diverted at exit 58. So plan on some delays if you're traveling to Frankfort or to Louisville this morning. We've got scattered showers and storms throughout today with those highs around 90 degrees. Showers and storms overnight tonight, lows in the lower 70s. A little bit cooler tomorrow. We still see showers and storms likely. Highs tomorrow in the upper 80s. Right now, 75 degrees. It's sunny in Lexington, 74 in Maysville at 7:21.
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0: This is Morning Edition from NPR News. I'm Leila Fadel.
5: And Amy Martinez. Hundreds of people have paid their respects to the man shot and killed by an ICE officer in Houston. The family of Lorenzo Salgado Araujo held a service and a public visitation Thursday night. Here's Michael Atkinson from member station Houston Public Media.
6: It's a five-minute drive from where Lorenzo Salgado Araujo died to the funeral home where he was remembered as something of a martyr. Brenny Rodriguez was in the crowd outside.
7: When is it going to be enough for the government?
6: Rodriguez moved to Houston from El Salvador 18 years ago. In Salgado Araujo, she saw her own father, who died earlier this year.
7: We come here wanting a better future for us, for our future generations, and it's so sad that this is how things have to end when we are the backbone of this country.
6: In recent days, many Latinos in Houston have said similar. Salgado Araujo was a 52-year-old father of three from Mexico who had been living in the United States for decades without permanent legal status, according to his family. Last Tuesday, during a traffic stop, ICE has said Salgado Araujo weaponized his vehicle, though the other passengers in the car dispute that. His killing has galvanized the Latino community here.
8: We need to get Houston back.
6: Catherine Danas has lived in the Houston area most of her life. She says she came to the funeral
8: because of my skin color, because I have two sons that I worry about. That's why I'm here, to show face and show up. And it's not easy to do. We live in fear because of what's going on.
6: Reporters were not allowed inside the public visitation. Guests who attended said Salgado Araujo's construction equipment was on display, as were soccer jerseys for Mexican teams with the name El Salgado on them. One guest compared this open casket visitation to that of Emmett Till's, the black teenager lynched in Mississippi in the 1950s. Lupe Ochoa knew Salgado Araujo's son, Ronaldo Salgado, from high school.
7: Call him Ronnie. I've always known him as that.
6: Seeing her old friend speak out against his father's killing in a national spotlight has been surreal for her.
7: He always fought for what was right, and that always inspired us as a friend group.
6: Elmer Romero sees himself in Ronaldo and the other Salgado Araujo children.
9: Because I was at that age when my father was murdered.
6: Romero, a Salvadoran, says his father was killed during the Salvadoran Civil War. He said he offered Salgado Araujo's sons a message of encouragement at Thursday's funeral.
9: And, you know, I say to the boys in Spanish, fuerza para la lucha. You know, fuerza para la lucha. That's what we need.
6: That is, in English, he told them strength for the fight. For NPR News, I'm Michael Atkinson in Houston.
10: U.S. factories are dealing with on-again, off-again tariffs, inflation, and cranky customers. Some are thriving in spite of all that. This week, the head of Chicago's Federal Reserve Bank visited one of those success stories. NPR's Scott Horsley tagged along.
11: 8 times a year, the Federal Reserve puts out a summary of what its regional banks are hearing from businesses around the country. The latest edition, which came out this week, notes that because people are holding on to vehicles longer, spending on car repair is on the rise. That's good news for the Snap-on company. 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
4: So the downward nuts on a catalytic converter on a 2021 Ford Explorer and beyond, they go and use this tool.
5: That's got to feel good to say, hey, we got it. Right. Here's the thing you needed.
2: Snap-on makes 80% of the tools it sells in the U.S. domestically, so it's relatively insulated from tariffs. To crank out such a wide variety of tools, its 15 U.S. factories have to be enormously flexible. Other companies do a much bigger volume of business with a much narrower product line, but Pinchuk says specialization is what makes Snap-on so profitable, and the company has deliberately avoided marketing its tools to the general public.
3: If there's a rule in Snap-on that's irrevocable, it's thou shalt not sell to do-it-yourself people, because it undermines the cachet of the brand. People use Snap-on tools to declare to the world they're doing something special, perhaps as special as a surgeon.
2: That's instilled a lot of brand loyalty in generations of mechanic customers. They're often introduced to Snap-on tools while in technical school or working as an apprentice. Some even have their ashes stored in a miniature Snap-on toolbox. For Goolsby, this visit offers an encouraging lesson in how, even in an uncertain environment, domestic manufacturers can prosper.
5: They scratch a very, very specific itch. They create a little socket that can slide in, and so you wouldn't have to take the whole thing apart to just get that bolt off. It's fun to see. This is where productivity growth comes from.
2: Not only has Snap-on found a way to make things profitably in the U.S., it's also helping to make its mechanic customers more efficient at fixing things when they break down. Scott Horsley, NPR News, Kenosha, Wisconsin.
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7: Good morning. This is 88.9 WEKU, Lexington's choice for NPR. Hey, it's just before 7:30. Thanks for joining me this morning. We've got news headlines coming up in just a few moments. Following that, Secretary of State Marco Rubio hosted leaders from dozens of countries yesterday to address what he calls a counterterrorism blind spot.
8: A blind spot when it comes to extremist violence from the political left.
7: But counterterrorism experts say violence from the far right is a much greater threat. And we'll have that story coming up on WEKU. Traffic still got that accident, I-64 westbound at the 56-mile marker in Franklin County. The roadway is shut down due to a collision involving an overturned vehicle. Traffic is being diverted at exit 58, that's US 60, in Franklin County. So expect some delays there this morning. It's going to be sunny out today for a little while. Scattered showers this afternoon with highs around 90 degrees.
9: News in Washington. I'm Dave Mattingly. President Trump delivered a primetime address last night to once again raise concerns about past election results and to warn of vulnerabilities in future voting. Trump spoke for nearly a half hour from the White House without providing new evidence to validate his persistent claims that elections are rigged. The White House says U.S. Customs and Border Protection will continue making traffic stops as part of their immigration enforcement efforts. This follows recent deadly shootings involving ICE in Texas and Maine. President Trump took to social media this week to support the continuation of those traffic stops, as NPR's Kat Lonsdorf reports.
10: President Trump posted on social media that the vehicle stops must continue. Quote, we cannot give up one of

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1: It's 7:42, live from 88.9 WEKU. I'm Wendy Wilkinson. A national day of protest against data centers is planned across the U.S. on Saturday with five locations in Kentucky. The protests are being organized by Humans First. It's a grassroots movement focused on the rapid growth of the AI industry. The organization is calling on citizens to urge federal, state, and local office holders to protect our hometowns, wallets, and way of life. Hardinsburg resident Christy Compton is organizing a rally in Breckinridge County, which is under a one-year moratorium on data centers. She hopes the demonstrations will catch the attention of elected leaders.
2: Lawmakers need to realize that we the people are the one that employ them. We are the ones that vote them in. They need to remember that we outnumber them and that they work for us.
1: A number of Kentucky cities and counties have passed temporary bans on data centers. Others have written or amended zoning laws to heavily regulate their locations and operations. Tomorrow's protests are scheduled to take place in Hardinsburg, Bowling Green, Owensboro, Jackson, and in Lexington. Showers and storms in the forecast today. Those highs around 90 degrees. Showers and storms overnight tonight. Lows in the lower 70s. And it looks like a better chance for showers and storms tomorrow with highs in the upper 80s and lows around 70 degrees. Right now, we have got sunny skies in Lexington, 75 degrees. It's foggy and 74 in Pineville at 744.
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4: Good morning, Amy Martinez. A New York artist found a way to give fans a piece of Taylor and Travis's wedding at Madison Square Garden. Kind of. He picked up trash near MSG after the ceremony, bottle caps, straws, and even a single AirPod, sealed them in little display cubes, and sold 50 of them online for $25 a piece. To be clear, the items were found outside of the barriers surrounding the wedding venue. I guess one city's trash is really another man's treasure. It's Morning Edition.
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6: 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I'm Megan McCarty-Carino.
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6: Apple has filed a lawsuit against OpenAI, alleging the AI startup stole trade secrets. The iPhone maker claimed that former Apple employees were asked to bring proprietary hardware to job interviews with OpenAI, and that the company tricked manufacturers into sharing Apple design secrets. Here to discuss is Paresh Devay, senior writer at Wired.
8: You know, Apple said there were some designs and presentations related to batteries, for example, or related to different processing circuit boards. But companies often try to claim things to be trade secrets that are not actually trade secrets, right? A company's definition versus an employee's definition versus another company's definition of what is actually proprietary guarded information can sort of differ greatly. And how valuable this information actually was to OpenAI versus just OpenAI trying to see how important particular people were as it was trying to recruit them and potentially hire them. There's a lot to be sorted in sort of the actual value of the information.
6: Right. And there's sort of a long history in Silicon Valley of these kinds of, you know, recombinations. Someone leaves one company, goes to another, you know, they bring their knowledge with them. The sort of where the line is on trade secrets can be kind of fuzzy. And, you know, we know that last year, OpenAI acquired this industrial design firm headed by Jony Ive, this legend of Apple design. And we actually got some sort of details about their first product launch this week, right?
8: Yeah, Bloomberg reported that it's a device that is expected to sit on a tabletop, but like be battery operated so it can move around, some sort of smart speaker, no screen. And the essence is it's ChatGPT packed into this device. And supposedly there will be sensors that, including potentially a camera maybe, that allows it to understand what's in the environment so it can better personalize content as it's responding to people's prompts.
6: One of the sort of big questions that this lawsuit raises, I think, is, you know, is it possible to kind of claw back or disentangle anything that might have been a trade secret, you know, once they're already operationalizing that information?
8: Yeah, that is, I mean, it's pure speculation here, but OpenAI's contention is that this device is very different from anything that Apple is developing. But yes, that's sort of the question. Like, this will at least slow down OpenAI in the sense that it's yet another lawsuit after the Elon Musk lawsuit that we talked about previously on the show that drags the company into legal holds and thinking about how to defend it, and adds another sort of scar to this company that has struggled to maintain good relationships with some of its business partners.
6: That's Paresh Devay at Wired. This conversation was part of our Tech Week in Review segment. You can find it on our website, marketplace.org/techbites. Jesus Alvarado produced this episode. Thanks to producer Livy Burdett this week. Gary O'Keefe is our engineer. Daisy Palacios is the supervising producer. Nancy Fargali is the executive producer. I'm Megan McCarty-Carino, and that's Marketplace Tech. This is APM.
1: Good morning. This is 88.9 WEKU. Hey, it's about 10 minutes in front of 8 o'clock. Thanks for joining me this morning. I'm Wendy Wilkinson. Glad to be spending it with you. Stay with us for more to come on this Friday morning. A White House official who operated President Trump's teleprompter has been accused of illegally profiting off of insider information.
0: He could see what words were in Trump's scripted speech, so then he could go onto a betting site like Kalshi and place correct wagers on what Trump would say or not say.
1: He allegedly made around $100,000 doing this. We're going to have all the details coming up in the next hour on Morning Edition.
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10: 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I'm Roger Chesser with a mix of new and classic jazz. Then at 10, it's Jazz with David Bassey. 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
1: It's a great way to spend your Friday nights right here with Roger Chesser and WEKU. It's Jazz Night tonight, Friday night here on WEKU. Just a reminder, we've got that accident in Franklin County, in Franklin County. The roadway shut down I-64 westbound at the 56-mile marker. Traffic is now being diverted onto US 60 at exit 58. So that is a mess this morning if you're headed to Frankfort or to Louisville. Bring your patience. We've got showers and storms possible scattered throughout today. Highs around 90 degrees. Right now, though, it's a little foggy in Hazard and 72. It's fair and 74 in Maysville at 751.
4: 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I'm A. Martinez.
11: And I'm Leila Fadel. The Men's World Cup final is this weekend in New Jersey. The U.S. hosted the 94 World Cup, too. Back then, World Cup fever in the U.S. led millions of children to sign up for youth soccer. It put the sport on TV for the first time for many American viewers, and it led directly to the creation of Major League Soccer. With our colleagues at Planet Money, NPR's Becky Sullivan looked into how MLS is bringing in a new generation of fans.
12: For the past 5 weeks, a bar near downtown Chicago has had new life as one of the biggest World Cup watch parties in the country. It's a massive space. In the middle of the patio stands what basically looks like a giant arena jumbotron with games on all four sides. For the biggest matches, more than 1,000 people have packed in to watch. This is the doing of the Chicago Fire, the MLS club here in Chicago. There's team merch and sign-up sheets. They've brought players by to sign autographs. It's all one big pitch to people who've never come to a Fire game before. Tag along to watch the World Cup, and maybe you'll end up feeling like this.
13: I've never seen a game, but I want to go now.
14: Yeah, I guess I would go.
15: Yes, I would definitely be interested in going to a game.
12: Getting fans like these three, Gina Santiano, Anna Gonzalez, and Vanessa Bettino, to come out to an MLS game, that's the goal. Not just for the Fire, but for all of Major League Soccer. The question was, how to do it? An especially tricky question for Chicago, which did not host any World Cup games.
16: We had a decision to make, and one was just kind of to bury our head in the sand and just watch on TV like everyone else, or the other one was to really rally behind it, put some dollars behind it.
12: This is Dave Baldwin, the team's president of business operations. Diehard fans of the sport already follow professional soccer, so the team's strategy was to give more casual sports fans a taste of the Fire game day experience.
16: I sort of compare converting non-soccer fans to soccer fans to my experience when I go shopping at Costco, which is I never knew that I needed 800 teriyaki meatballs, but I was walking through the line, I had a chance to sample it, and I said, oh my gosh, this is amazing, and I go buy one of those giant boxes.
12: 22 MLS teams are doing a promotion called First Match on Us, where they give away free tickets to first-time attendees. The idea being, get them in the door, show them a good time, then the next thing you know, they'll buy their own tickets, pick up a shirt and a scarf, start watching games on TV.
17: Hey, Leo, can we kick it?
18: Sí, dale.
12: This commercial is part of an 8-figure marketing campaign MLS rolled out this week called Thanks World, We'll Take It From Here. The centerpiece of the ad is, who else? Lionel Messi, the 39-year-old global star who captains the Argentina national team. 3 years ago, Messi left behind Europe's top leagues to join the MLS club Inter Miami, a blockbuster move that has already paid serious dividends for the league, says MLS Chief Business Officer Camilo Durana.
19: There was a lot of people that thought he was coming here to retire, and it's been the opposite. Rarely do you see him getting subbed off. He wants to play the 90 minutes. He's intense. He wants to win. And I think that's carried into the World Cup.
12: This is important because there's another big audience MLS is targeting with this World Cup, the players. Durana says Messi's performance shows you don't lose a step by coming to MLS. Also, the league worked really hard to make its stadiums and training facilities part of the World Cup hosting plan to show them off to visiting teams, almost like a recruiting visit. If more quality international players join the league, that could change the perception for players and fans that MLS is a tier or two below Europe.
19: Major League Soccer players scored 10 goals in the group stage, and so I think that validates everything that we're doing, and it shows the quality that we have on the MLS pitch.
12: Messi scored 6 of those 10 group stage goals. He has since added 2 more in the knockout games. Now, on Sunday, Major League Soccer's biggest star will play on the sport's biggest stage, the World Cup final. What better advertisement than that? Becky Sullivan, NPR News, Chicago.
4: For tens of thousands of people on the Chesapeake Bay, summer means catching and eating blue crabs. NPR's Frank Langfitt recently tried his hand with the help of a local crabber.
20: So it's a little after 5 o'clock in the morning here along the Chesapeake Bay. The sun is not up yet, and we're heading out to catch some crabs.
21: My name is Jack Torney.
20: Torney's 23, crabs commercially near Annapolis, and likes to head out early to claim the best spots. Torney catches crabs on what's called a trot line.
21: What is on the lines is fresh razor clams. This is some of the best bait there is for catching Maryland blue crabs.
20: Torney drops a line the length of 8 football fields into the brown, brackish water. A half hour later, we're pulling the line up on a roller along the side of the boat. Little mesh bags of bait surface every 16 feet, sometimes with crabs attached. So Jack is steering with his left hand, and in his right is a mesh net. And what he does is he dips it into the water and catches the crab before the crab can release from the bait. The bay and its tidal tributaries stretch more than 11,000 miles. People crab recreationally all over the shoreline. They use metal cages called crab pots, but trot lining is much more fun. You catch the crabs one by one.
21: So if you'd like to dip this line?
20: Sure, let's try it. Torney hands me the net. We stare at the surface, waiting for the white flash of the crab's belly as it emerges from the water.
21: Right there, that's a big one.
20: Oh! I missed it. I was too slow.
21: A little too slow, but also you didn't dig deep enough under him.
20: I did not go deep enough to get him. The line moves fast. Crabs have great vision and can drop off quickly. Tony coaches me. He says sometimes you have to dip the net 3 feet below the surface to catch them.
21: Right there, that's a crab.
2: Oh! I get.
14: No
2: I went,
14: way,
2: I,
14: you got him, man.
20: I got him, yeah. I finally went deeper like you told me to. You just got to go really deep.
21: You gotta dig deep. Underneath of him.
20: I just got him. When I caught him, you couldn't even see him. He was so far down in the water. It was so murky.
21: Let me speed up just a tad.
2: Oh, I got him.
21: That's a doubler.
2: A doubler.
21: Yeah.
20: Awesome. I have no idea what a doubler is. Turns out it's a male crab carrying a female underneath. This is fun. I really love this part of it. I love the hunting for the crabs.
21: I agree. That's one of my favorite parts, too.
20: Part of it, I wasn't...
21: Right there.
20: Got him. We continue down the line. I get faster, dig deeper. Oh, he's pretty big. That's a jumbo.
21: Right there.
2: Oh.
20: After 10 minutes, I'm already tired, but I've also brought in a dozen crabs. Frank Langford, NPR News on the Chesapeake Bay.
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11: And I'm Layla Fulton.
1: And good morning. I'm Wendy Wilkinson. You're listening to 88.9 WEKU, Lexington's choice for NPR. Hey, thanks for joining me this morning. Coming up on 8 o'clock, we've got more to come. News headlines. In an opinion from the Attorney General's office, the Fayette County Board of Education was found to have violated the Open Meetings Act. We will tell you about that. And Governor Beshear continued criticism this week of the UK's selection of a new dean for its law school. Those stories and more, you'll want to stay with us coming up on WEKU. WEKU meets you where you are, whether it's on air, online, or on the WEKU mobile app. This is WEKU Richmond Lexington, WEKH Hazard, WEKC Corbin, WEKP Pineville, and WEKM Maysville. Also heard on translators W245 AS Barberville, W294 BG Frankfurt, W242 BR Harlan, W273 AY Middlesboro, and W236 AY Pikeville. Broadcast service of Eastern Kentucky University. It's 8 o'clock.
4: Good morning. President Trump's speech about election fraud did not have evidence of illegal voting. NPR's Tam Keith sees Trump laying the groundwork for calling the midterms unfair if Republicans lose. It's Morning Edition from NPR News. The ex-wife of the ICE officer who killed a man in Maine says he abused her, and after the shooting, asked her not to talk about it. Ami Martinez.
11: And I'm Layla Fadel. She does talk about trying to warn people about him for decades. Also, Texas's Hill Country has flooded for the second year in a row. Lessons from last year may have saved lives. And what's different in the new cholesterol drug approved by the FDA? It's Friday, July 17th. On this day in 1902, Willis Carrier came up with designs that would lead to the first air conditioning system. The news is next.
22: Live from NPR News in Washington, I'm Windsor Johnston. Wildfire smoke from Canada is seeping into large parts of the United States, pushing air quality to unhealthy levels from the Dakotas to the Midwest and East Coast. NPR's Kristen Wright reports pollution has reached dangerous levels in some areas, with the Washington Monument sitting behind a haze of smoke.
23: The air quality is expected to get worse throughout the day in D.C., where you can smell the smoke at times. Officials issued a code red alert and categorize the air quality as very unhealthy. Detroit, Chicago, and New York are experiencing some of the worst air quality in the world, according to rankings by IQ Air. And meteorologists say it's among the worst in years. Parts of Pennsylvania hit code purple, which is worse than red. Smoke from more than 800 wildfires burning in Canada is able to travel long distances, and the summer heat can make the air quality even worse. Officials are advising people to stay indoors, especially older adults, children, and those with health issues. Kristen Wright, NPR News, Washington.
22: President Trump used a primetime speech from the White House last night to address election security. The White House also released declassified documents it says support the president's claims of voting irregularities and foreign interference in the 2020 election. NPR's Miles Parks reports.
3: He hit on a bunch of the themes that will sound really familiar to anyone who's heard the president over the last few years. The idea that voting machines can't be trusted, the idea that non-citizens are voting in mass in American elections, shadowy schemes by foreign governments to try to influence voting, that sort of thing. But our team at NPR started looking through all of these documents that the White House published, and it's not really clear what is actually new here that impacts our understanding of the security of America's elections.
22: It's NPR's Miles Parks reporting. President Trump also accused China of interfering in the 2020 election, a claim Beijing denies. The United States is expanding its airstrike campaign against Iran. The U.S. military struck Iranian bridges and power infrastructure overnight. NPR's Jana Raab reports Tehran retaliated by hitting military targets across the region.
7: The U.S. military says it struck dozens of Iranian targets overnight in attacks meant to degrade Iranian military capability. The targets included six bridges in a southern Iranian province along the Strait of Hormuz and electrical installations. Deliberate attacks on civilian infrastructure could be considered war crimes under international law. Iran said it struck U.S. military targets in Qatar, Bahrain, Kuwait, and Oman in retaliation. In the Kurdistan region of Iraq, an opposition group said at least eight Iranian Kurdish fighters were killed in an Iranian airstrike. Jane Araf, NPR News, Amman.
22: This is NPR News.
1: It's 8:04, live from 88.9 WEKU. I'm Wendy Wilkinson. Jefferson, Madison, and Fayette counties lead the state with the highest confirmed cases of cyclosporias. Shepard Snyder has more.
8: The Kentucky Department for Public Health reports 108 confirmed cases of the illness and 7 people hospitalized. Cyclosporiasis can cause diarrhea and nausea and is known to spread through contaminated produce. Federal officials are still working to find the outbreak's origin. As of Wednesday, Jefferson County has 30 confirmed cases, the most statewide. Madison County has 10 cases, while Fayette has 9. The department says Kentucky normally only has around 35 cases of the illness each year. The CDC recommends washing your hands before and after handling raw produce. It also recommends storing foods in the refrigerator as soon as possible. I'm Shepard Snyder in Lexington.
1: In an opinion from the Attorney General's office, the Fayette County Board of Education was found to have violated the Open Meetings Act in June's special called meeting. Because the board did not provide sufficient explanation for the closed session that it entered, the AG says the law was violated. However, the discussion of the alleged resignation from Superintendent Demetrius Liggins and the potential appointment of Assistant Superintendent Bill Bradford to the position in the interim are permitted in closed session by statute. This comes after nearly two decades of financial mismanagement was discovered as the district finances were being scrutinized after a budget shortfall. Liggins has been paid on administrative leave since the June meeting, and he has requested that the decision be reversed. The AG's office says it does not have the power to do that. Governor Andy Beshear continued his criticism this week of UK's selection of a new dean for its law school. Curtis Tate has more.
14: Beshear accused UK of politicizing its law school in a media briefing Thursday. The governor said the university failed to follow its own guidelines when it selected U.S. District Judge Gregory Van Tatenhove over three dean candidates with better qualifications. Van Tatenhove, whose first day was Wednesday, has connections to prominent Republicans.
24: Don't insult our intelligence, claiming that this is some normal process. And then you just look at all the political connections, and it makes you worry.
14: A suspended UK law professor, Ramsey Woodcock, filed a lawsuit in federal court in Lexington earlier this week to block Van Tatenhove's appointment. A UK spokesman called the lawsuit frivolous. I'm Curtis Tate in Richmond.
1: Still got roadway shut down, I-64 westbound at the 56-mile marker in Franklin County. That's shut down at mile marker 58, being diverted into mile marker 58. That's U.S. 60. That is causing a pretty big traffic delay this morning. We've got showers, scattered showers and storms today. Those highs will be around 90 degrees. It's 8:07.
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11: 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I'm Leila Fadel in Washington, D.C.
4: Anime Martinez in Los Angeles, California. President Trump gave a primetime speech about elections that did not provide any new evidence that fraudulent votes have been cast. Trump has sown doubts about election security for years, including insisting that he won in 2020, which he did not.
11: Last night, he talked about foreign governments trying to sway election results and how voting machines can be hacked, both things that have been known for years. He declassified intelligence reports he said supported his claims of, quote, shocking vulnerabilities in elections.
4: In a few minutes, we'll hear from Congressman Jim Himes, the top Democrat on the House Intelligence Committee, about what he sees in those documents. We start with Trump's political motivations for giving a speech about election security.
11: Here to walk us through those politics is NPR senior political correspondent Tamara Keith. Hi, Tam.
6: Good morning.
11: Good morning. Why is the president renewing his claims that U.S. elections are not secure or that the system lacks integrity?
6: President Trump has questioned the fairness of every election going back at least to 2016, mm-hmm. an election he won. Now we're in another election year. The courts have blocked his executive actions to change election administration, and he has tried every lever he can to push Congress to pass the Save America Act, which would, among other things, require proof of citizenship to vote. He even recently refused to sign a big, popular, bipartisan bill addressing the cost of housing in, quote, protest about the Save America Act. That didn't move the needle. So last night, he commanded the national airwaves in a way that only a president can to once again push for it.
9: Addressing this crisis of election security demands that Congress must pass the Save America Act. How easy is that to do unless you want to cheat? The only reason you wouldn't do it is you want to cheat.
11: Okay, that's the president making that claim, doing a call to action. How likely is that to affect the Save America Act's chances of passage?
6: It doesn't have the vote it needs to pass in the Senate. Yes, Republicans control that chamber, but it can't get past a filibuster without Democratic votes. And even if Republicans tried procedural moves to get around the filibuster, it doesn't look like there's enough Republican support to pass this either. And here's the thing. This is an election year, and there are a lot of Republicans on the ballot who would much rather focus on the issue voters repeatedly say is most important to them, the cost of living.
11: Did the president speak to those affordability concerns?
6: Very briefly, he went through sort of our greatest hits reel of the first 18 months back in office. No tax on tips, a blockbuster stock market. There was a brief mention of a recent inflation report that showed some improvement. He said very little about the war with Iran, which has driven up prices. And if you just step back here, it's remarkable. If you told me the president was going to give an address to the nation from the White House this week, a week where the Iran ceasefire broke down and he has ordered nightly bombing raids on Iranian targets, the assumption would be that he needed to address this escalation. But that is not what he did.
11: Wow. Should we expect Trump to keep talking about this elections?
6: Yes, I mean, he's still talking about 2020. The phrase he used in that clip we played, unless you want to cheat, is the president of the United States laying the groundwork to say that the elections this fall, where Republicans are widely expected to take losses, won't be fair. He talked a lot about vulnerabilities in the system, but didn't offer any proof that they'd been exploited. But it doesn't take finding a smoking gun to sow doubts and potentially depress voter turnout. And that might be self-defeating. Trump needs voters who often sit out midterms but show up for him to vote in big numbers for Republican members of Congress not named Trump.
11: NPR's Tamara Keith, thank you so much for that reporting.
6: You're welcome.
4: For more about the White House release of intelligence documents about election security, we've called out the top Democrat on the House Intelligence Committee, Representative Jim Himes of Connecticut. Congressman, you wrote an op-ed for the New York Times before the speech titled, "Trump's Election Denial Has Never Been More Dangerous." So did he deliver the speech you expected?
10: His delivery was actually a great deal more brazen than I thought. I thought, if you read my editorial, that he might, sort of pick and choose intelligence to point to something more ominous than reality. But let me not put too fine a point on it. The president lied to the American people last night. He made a case that our elections were corrupt. Now, by the way, not the 2016 election that he won or the 2024 election that he won, but the 2020 election, which he did not actually win. Apparently, Democrats forgot, or the Chinese or others forgot, how to compromise elections in the two that he won. But the point is that it is an utterly false statement to say that our elections are corrupt. He made the argument that the Chinese had done a massive election interference. That's just flat out false. And if you want to check that, I would urge you to do what the president urged you to do, which is to look at whitehouse.gov, go to the section on Chinese interference, and what you will see is documents with which I am familiar in my role as a member of the Gang of Eight that are almost completely redacted.
4: Congressman, you said more brazen than you thought. What was the most brazen part?
10: Well, probably the most – well, again, our elections are not corrupt. They are fair and free, and that is sort of an undebatable fact based on the evidence that is out there. The Chinese election interference never occurred. What troubled me most, quite frankly, was the third big lie, that there had been this grand conspiracy, this deep state action to keep the actual intelligence from the American people. Again, a complete lie, and though it gets a little esoteric, there is a public report. An intelligence community assessment issued in January. By the way, the report was created under then Director of National Intelligence John Ratcliffe. That's Donald Trump's guy. And it said, it highlighted a dissent inside the intelligence community. One individual from the Director of National Intelligence Office on Cyber said that he believed that perhaps the Chinese had actually tried to not change voting tallies or whatever, but to influence the election. That dissent is prominently featured in that public ICA, it's known as, an intelligence community assessment. Mm-hmm. So this notion that there was a grand conspiracy is flat out false.
4: Now, we just heard from a reporter, Tamara Keith, who mentioned that Trump is possibly setting up a reaction if Republicans lose in November, that the election was not fair. Do Democrats have a plan to make sure that people can trust the results in November?
10: Yeah, look, all we can do is point people to the facts, and the facts are there for all to see, including, by the way, on the documents that the president touted last night. But I will also tell you that we are participating in much broader efforts to make sure that at the most local level, which is where elections are administered, that those administrators know the law. For example, that federal officers cannot appear with weapons at voting sites, which is something I'm sure the president will consider, having watched what happened on January 6, 2021, when his people attacked the Capitol of the United States. And we're making sure that there will be plenty of witnesses and others to at least record any attempted shenanigans by civilians or government employees, heaven forbid, who are acting on the president's behalf.
4: Congressman, what do you say to voters who, no matter what is presented in terms of evidence, are dug in with the belief that elections are somehow rigged or not on the up and up?
10: Well, you ask a question that has been exceedingly painful in both of Trump's presidencies. He has supporters who, if he tells them that the moon is made of green cheese, there is no fact, there is no evidence that will cause them to disbelieve whatever it is that the president says. The good news is that's a relatively small percentage of people. But I'm trying to remind everybody, again, just look at the evidence and consider what I said before. Apparently, the two elections that he won were fine, but the one that everybody knows he lost was not fine. It's just sort of absurd. Now, here's the key point. America will get the democracy that its citizenry deserves. And if we have become a citizenry that is so obsessed with social media and willing to make conclusions based on no evidence, we'll lose our democracy. And quite frankly, that's what Donald Trump is counting on.
4: Congressman Jim Himes from Connecticut. He's a top Democrat on the House Permanent Select Committee on Intelligence. Thank you for joining us.
10: Thank you.
11: President Trump's longtime teleprompter operator was not running the prompter last night. Gabe Perez is on unpaid leave because he allegedly made nearly $100,000 by placing bets on what Trump would or would not say in speeches. He used the prediction market site Kalshi. Perez has worked for the president since 2016 and got a shout out from Trump on the campaign trail in Reno in 2024.
13: I have a guy, Gabe. He's excellent. I've had some real bad ones, but I have Gabe. Some of the bad ones, they go so fast. You know, I will go and pop, pop, pop, pop, pop, pop, pop, pop. I say, slow the damn down. No, a good one is really like gold.
4: Kelsey surveillance systems detected unusual behavior around presidential speeches, and an investigation led to Perez. That's according to two people with knowledge of the investigation who were not authorized to speak publicly. Perez is now in settlement talks with federal regulators. White House Press Secretary Karoline Leavitt addressed this during Thursday's press briefing.
15: I'm aware of the report. The president is too. I spoke with him about it. He believes it's deeply unfortunate and frankly a disgrace.
11: Kalshi froze about $90,000 of Perez's profits, and he has been banned from betting on the site. White House staff have been warned not to use government information on prediction market sites. The behavior could also be criminally prosecuted. Columbia University law professor Joshua Mitz studies market manipulation and insider trading.
16: Legally, it's not always straightforward whether the person was in fact receiving confidential information or not.
4: He doesn't think this kind of insider betting, though, is widespread.
16: For most people in positions of power, this will be too risky to justify the few thousand dollars that they might make.
4: And Mitz says as prosecutors and regulators catch insider trading, it will deter people from trying.

0: This is NPR News.
1: Good morning. This is 88.9 WEKU. Hey, it's just before 8:30. Thanks for joining me this morning. We've got news headlines coming up in just a few moments. And coming up after that, some Texas towns have seen more than 20 inches of rain since the start of this week. Hundreds of people being rescued from floodwaters. At least two people have lost their lives. We're going to take a look at flooding in Texas coming up in about 5 minutes.
2: Three people are killed in ice-involved encounters in 1 week. Now, a big test for the DHS on the way ahead. The Friday News Roundup next time on 1A.
1: Join us for 1A. That's coming up this morning at 11 here on WEKU. We have got scattered showers and storms in the forecast today. Those highs will be around 90 degrees, that is, with showers and storms overnight, lows in the lower 70s. Right now, it is 79 degrees in Lexington, sunny skies at 8:30.
3: Live from NPR News in Washington, I'm Dave Mattingly. It's official. Former Manchester Mayor Andy Burnham is now the leader of Britain's governing Labour Party.
4: This is a proud moment you have given me and my family today, and an emotional one. But it is one for which I am ready.
3: Burnham was speaking in London today after he was officially declared Labour leader at a special conference. On Monday, Burnham scheduled to be sworn in as Britain's 59th Prime Minister, replacing Keir Starmer. The U.S. military has carried out a sixth consecutive night of airstrikes against Iran. U.S. Central Command says Navy ships, fighter jets, and drones hit dozens of Iranian targets in these latest strikes amid the renewed naval blockade of the Strait of Hormuz. The stepped-up attacks are pushing oil and gasoline prices higher. President Trump is renewing his push for Congress to pass the Save America Act, which would require proof of citizenship to register to vote in federal elections. The president repeated his call during last night's primetime address, where he raised concerns about election vulnerabilities and past election results without revealing new evidence of fraudulent votes. The president spoke for nearly 30 minutes from the White House, less than 4 months before the November midterm elections. This is NPR News from Washington.
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7: President Trump cries foul on elections. His AG pick faces a grilling, and ICE makes another deadly traffic stop. From WAMU and NPR in Washington, this is 1A.

This is 88.9 WEKU. Thanks for joining us. Stick around, the show continues for about another 20 minutes.

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1: In Kentucky, as Lisa Autry reports, a conservative social movement is calling for the public to unite against the energy-guzzling industry.
2: Data centers have become a flashpoint across the U.S. over concerns about their strain on local resources. Humans First, chaired by former Tea Party leader Amy Kramer, is helping lead demonstrations nationwide on Saturday. Christy Compton is organizing a protest in Breckinridge County, which passed a one-year moratorium last November.
3: Our whole county does not even have city water to everyone. We don't want anything like that that could possibly come in and cause issues with our water system for our people, animals, and for our agricultural crops.
2: A number of Kentucky cities and counties have passed temporary bans on data centers or zoning laws to heavily restrict their locations and operations. Five Kentucky protests are planned in Bowling Green, Owensboro, Hardinsburg, Jackson, and Lexington. I'm Lisa Autry in Bowling Green.
1: Nearly 3 years after 18-year-old Henry Willis killed himself after buying a ghost gun online, a Louisville jury awarded his mother more than $100 million in damages. The out-of-state seller didn't respond to the lawsuit, show up for the trial, or defend themselves. Everytown Law, which represented Willis's mother, says it's the largest jury award made against a gun seller in U.S. history. Here's Everytown lawyer Dana Mulhauser.
4: What the jury did yesterday was to hold the defendants accountable for prioritizing profit over human life. They sent a message to the entire ghost gun industry that they can no longer treat the lives of our children as a cost of doing business.
1: The kits are called ghost guns because manufacturers sell them as parts without serial numbers or the usual background check. A 2022 Biden-era rule requires background checks and serial numbers for certain gun kits, and the Supreme Court upheld that policy. This is WEKU.
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6: 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I'm Elsa Chang in Culver City, California.
7: And I'm Scott Detrow in Washington. For millions across the U.S., smoke from wildfires burning in Canada and northern Minnesota means yet another day living in a thick, toxic haze. President Trump weighed in on the smoke today with a social media post blaming Canada for not maintaining its forests properly. But a big part of the problem is really climate change, which is, of course, not just one country's issue. And NPR's Ava Berger joins us to talk about this. Hey, Ava.
8: Hi, Scott.
7: Let's start with these fires I just mentioned. The count's, what, 900 fires in Canada today? That just seems like such an enormous number. Is that normal?
8: Well, wildfires are typical for this time of year, Scott. So these regions will have fires caused by things like lightning strikes, thunderstorms. But in the province of Ontario, where most of the smoke we're seeing is actually coming from, the number of fires are still increasing. And they're not expected to get under control until maybe the beginning of August. Ontario now has the most active fires by province. There are nearly 200 burning. And as you mentioned, in Canada, the total is close to 900. Here's how Jeff Coulson puts it. He's a warning preparedness meteorologist. That's a person who studies the weather and public safety. He's with the government agency Environment Canada.
9: About a week ago, this was the third busiest season in recent times in terms of amount of area burned.
7: Let's talk about climate change. Scientists know that climate change is a big contributing factor to these fires. Can they quantify or have a sense of just how much of a role it plays?
8: So climate change is a part of this problem, yes, when it comes to the fires. Colleen Reed is an associate professor of geography at the University of Colorado Boulder. She's been studying the impacts of wildfire smoke, and she talked with me about this exact question.
10: So some of it is due to the fact that, you know, climate change is happening, the world is warming, and what happens when there's higher temperatures is that there's sort of more

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1: This is Think History. I'm Bill Goodman.
2: Maryland was founded as a Catholic colony in 1632, but as the colony developed, the Puritan majority severely curtailed Catholics, even to the extent of denying them the rights to own property or to vote. In 1785, a group of 60 families from St. Mary's and St. Charles counties formed a league to move to the Kentucky frontier, where they would be free to worship. Basil Hayden led a group that settled along Pottinger's Creek in present-day Marion County, where they established Holy Cross Church that summer. The following years brought settlers to Hardin's and Cartwright's Creeks and the Rolling Fork River, people with such surnames as Mattingly, Spaulding, and Alvey. They found the land much poorer and the frontier life more dangerous than advertised, but built their churches and raised their families. By 1793, Kentucky's new Catholics had a priest, French emigrant Stephen Baden, the first ordained in the United States. Their new Holy Land, as they called it, was well on its way.
3: Think History is a production of Kentucky Humanities, where we've been telling Kentucky's story for 54 years. Learn more at kyhumanities.org.
4: Live from NPR News in New York City, I'm Dwahli Saikautau. Homeland Security Secretary Mark Wayne Mullen says the Department of Homeland Security has found more than 250,000 potential non-citizens who registered to vote in at least four states.
5: This isn't about rehashing the 2020 election. This is just exposing what took place and to make sure it never happens again.
4: He did not say how DHS came up with that number. Speaking to reporters earlier today, Mullen also echoed President Trump's assertion that election security is national security. In a public address last night, President Trump repeated his claims of election fraud in the 2020 election. The United Kingdom's ruling party has named the former mayor of Manchester, England, Andy Burnham, as its leader, paving the way for him to succeed Keir Starmer as prime minister on Monday. NPR's Lauren Frere reports from London.
6: My honour to declare that the duly elected leader of the Labour Party is Andy Burnham.
7: Burnham succeeds caretaker Prime Minister Starmer, whom polls showed failed to convince voters that change was coming amid rising costs of living and slow growth. In his first speech as ruling party leader, Burnham said the UK has, quote, turned its back on working class communities that were once the centre-left Labour Party's base.
8: And that's what we're going to do, everybody. We're going to give them hope.
7: He promised to unite his party, reverse the privatization of various industries, and devolve power away from the capital to municipal and regional authorities. Burnham's expected to meet the King and get sworn in as Prime Minister on Monday. Lauren Freyer, NPR News, London.
4: Secretary of State Marco Rubio is expected to travel to the Philippines this weekend to attend a regional summit of leaders from the Indo-Pacific and Southeast Asia. He also plans to meet China's foreign minister on the sidelines of this summit. This is NPR.
9: It's 5:32, live from the 88.9 WEKU newsroom. I'm Brian Burkhart. After an online ghost gun company failed to appear at its own trial, a Louisville judge jury awarded a mother $104.2 million in damages. Capitol reporter Sylvia Goodman heard from the lawyers on the case, who say it's the largest dollar amount awarded by a jury against a gun dealer in U.S. history.
10: The verdict comes nearly 3 years after an 18-year-old Henry Willis killed himself using a gun kit he bought online. They're often referred to as ghost guns because manufacturers

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1: No amount of money can bring my son back, and nothing will ever make this right.
2: Willis was too young to buy a handgun from a licensed seller, and a background check would have also ruled him out. A 2022 Biden-era rule requires background checks and serial numbers for certain gun kits, and a Supreme Court decision last year upheld that policy. Here's Tad Thomas, the founder of Thomas Law Offices, which represented HERP alongside Everytown Law.
3: They didn't follow any of the rules that pertain to firearm sales. This case is not about lawful gun ownership. This was an illegal gun sale.
2: Husky Armory did not respond to requests for comment, nor did they defend themselves during the legal process. I'm Sylvia Goodman in Louisville.
4: A national day of protest against data centers is planned across the U.S. tomorrow, with 5 locations in Kentucky. The protests are being organized by Humans First, a grassroots movement focused on the rapid growth of the AI industry. The organization is calling on citizens to urge federal, state, and local office holders to protect our hometowns, wallets, and ways of life. Hardinsburg resident Christy Compton is organizing a rally at Breckinridge County, which is under a 1-year moratorium on data centers. She hopes the demonstrations catch the attention of elected leaders. This is WEKU.
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6: It's All Things Considered from NPR News. I'm Scott Detrow in Washington.
7: And I'm Elsa Chang in Culver City, California. Lettuce from Mexico is linked to a multi-state outbreak of cyclospora, and the Food and Drug Administration is now warning people not to eat shredded iceberg lettuce served at Taco Bell locations in the affected states. NPR's Allison Aubrey joins us now with more details. Hi, Allison.
8: Hi, Elsa. Great to be here.
7: Great to have you. Okay, so what started out as this small outbreak seemed to grow really quickly, and now it sounds like we have the source of this outbreak. It's been identified?
8: Well, yes, a likely source. The Centers for Disease Control and Prevention says more than 1,600 people infected with cyclospora reported eating Taco Bell in 5 states. These are Indiana, Kentucky, Michigan, Ohio, and West Virginia. And in Michigan, where investigators interviewed nearly 200 people who'd gotten sick after eating a Taco Bell, 90% said they'd eaten iceberg lettuce as part of their meal.
7: 90%. Okay, yep. So is the contaminated lettuce being removed from the supply chain?
8: Well, that is certainly the goal. A statement from Taco Bell says it has taken immediate action to voluntarily remove potentially affected lettuce. The FDA's traceback investigation has identified a single supplier of iceberg lettuce from Mexico. Earlier this afternoon, Taylor Farms confirmed it is removing all iceberg lettuce sourced from central Mexico. The company says no Taylor Farms branded salads or kits, those are the ones, you know, that you can buy in the grocery store, are associated with this outbreak. But as part of the investigation, the FDA says it's working with states to collect sample products for testing and analysis. And the agency says it's also increasing screening at the border, Elsa, aiming to identify lettuce that may be implicated in this outbreak.
7: Okay, well, you've named 5 states here, Indiana, Kentucky, Michigan, Ohio, and West Virginia. But,
8: yep.
7: But Allison, what about cases in other states?
8: Yeah, so the outbreak in the Midwest is big, thousands of cases there, but cyclospora cases have been reported in a total of 34 states. It's possible that more states will be added to this advisory. So here's the rub, Elsa. I mean, the link to shredded lettuce served at Taco Bell may not explain all of the cases. The FDA says this investigation is ongoing and contaminated lettuce may have been shipped to other retailers. It's also possible that there's another source that has led to some of these cyclospora cases.
7: Oh, dear. Okay, well, then short of not eating any iceberg lettuce, how can people otherwise protect themselves? cells right now.
8: Yeah, well, cyclospora is a parasite that gets onto produce from contaminated water, typically when the crops are being irrigated, and then the parasite causes the GI issues, clearly. Now, I don't know too many people who want to eat cooked lettuce

0: tricky to get done. Marketplace's Kristen Schwab has more.
1: Right now, the details of this deal between Chevron and Iraq are vague. It's just a pre-deal deal of sorts, a commitment to exploring an actual deal. Alan Gelder is Senior Vice President of Refining, Chemicals, and Oil Markets at Wood Mackenzie.
2: The vagueness kind of answers it all, really. The vagueness gives you an indication of the complexity.
1: The complexity of involving multiple governments, of operating in a politically unstable region, of deciding who's going to pick up the tab.
2: There's interest in doing this, but these things are just not quick.
1: What could be relatively quick is construction. Hugh Daigle is a professor of petroleum engineering at the University of Texas at Austin.
3: A pipeline is, not a particularly complicated thing to install.
1: Plus, one through Syria already exists, though it needs repair. It's been offline since 2003 when the U.S. invaded Iraq. Daigle says if all goes well, the pipeline could be running in a handful of years, though it won't totally solve the oil logistics problem. 20 million barrels pass through the Strait of Hormuz each day when it's fully open. Daigle says this pipeline might carry 2 million.
3: Which is not nothing, but it would take a lot more of these pipelines to make up for, the disruption that we've seen.
1: Daigle says the big takeaway here, even if this project doesn't happen, is what it signals about where oil companies and producers think the war is heading.
3: The market is starting to see that this might be a prolonged conflict that might have more or less permanent changes in how oil flows out of that part of the world.
1: Chevron seems to think the threat is high enough to consider making a multi-billion dollar bet. I'm Kristen Schwab for Marketplace.